0: Pakistani Prime Minister Imran Khan is transferred to hospital on the orders of the Supreme Court.
1: This is one of the first and most significant signs that he has been given some form of relief, both with the visit to hospital, but also the fact that he is able to see his family again.
0: Key Western leaders, not including the US, jointly condemn Israel's settlement project that would cut off the Palestinian West Bank from East Jerusalem. Fury as the US adds yet more sanctions onto Cuba.
2: Once a military adventure against Cuba is launched, the consequences will be immeasurable. It will jeopardize peace, security and stability in the entire world.
0: The World Health Organization says it's sending 70,000 Ebola vaccine doses to help the Democratic Republic of Congo deal with its deadly outbreak. And not finishing books. Apparently you shouldn't be ashamed anymore. The critics regard it as a badge of honor. First the news.
3: BBC News with David Harper. The former Pakistani Prime Minister Imran Khan has arrived at a hospital in Islamabad after the Supreme Court ruled that he be allowed out of jail for medical checkups. The area around the private Shifa International Hospital has been cordoned off, Paddy Maguire reports.
4: Roads in Rawalpindi had been blocked and traffic diverted in anticipation of the move. Mr. Khan's lawyers had argued that the jailed politician is in poor health, and on Tuesday the Supreme Court ordered that he should be moved to Shifa International Hospital within 2 days. Despite a government challenge to that judicial order, it appears that it was obeyed. Mr. Khan, who previously captained the Pakistan national cricket team, served as Prime Minister from 2018 to 2022 when he was forced from power. He spent the last 3 years in prison after being convicted in a string of cases he says were politically motivated.
3: President of Cameroon, Paul Biya, has returned home after more than 2 months abroad. His prolonged stay in Switzerland led to speculation about the 93-year-old's health. His long absence also prompted opposition calls for Mr. Biya's seat to be declared vacant, as the situation had created a vacuum of power. The Trump administration has imposed more economic sanctions on state-run entities and individuals in Cuba. The Secretary of State, Marco Rubio, said the targets were part of what he called the regime's raison d'etre of exporting Marxism, radical resentment and communist violence. Will Grant reports.
5: Secretary Rubio said fresh sanctions were being imposed on a group called the Cuban Institute of Friendship with the Peoples. It has traditionally been used by the Cuban government to foster ties with like-minded organizations around the world. Mr. Rubio, however, accuses the group of misleading and corrupting American citizens with lies, spy tradecraft, and malfeasance. Among those to be targeted is the group's president, Fernando González Yort, a member of a spy ring called the Cuban Five, who were part of a prisoner exchange during the Obama-era thaw with Havana.
3: Reports from maritime security agencies say a tanker has been seized off the coast of Yemen by 6 armed men and forced to change its course towards Somalia. The Seamull sent out a distress call after being approached by an unauthorized boat west of the Gulf of Aden. Piracy-related incidents off the coast of Somalia are at a 10-year peak. Hisham Olamesi is the senior Yemen advisor with the European Institute of Peace. He says the war between the US and Iran has provided more opportunity for pirates.
6: A lot of assets are being diverted to the Strait of Hormuz. The Somalis and the Houthis are exploiting the moment and seeing that downgrade of deterrence and hijacking additional vessels, and also the Houthis attacking additional vessels in the Red Sea. They know that the Europeans are not interested in sending additional vessels to the Red Sea or even the Strait of Hormuz, so they're exerting more pressure also from the Horn of Africa, not just from the Arabian Peninsula.
3: You're listening to the latest world news from the BBC. The Panama Canal Authority has announced new measures to manage the transit of vessels as a severe El Niño weather pattern threatens the critical trade waterway. It's cutting the number of daily transit slots. Shipping companies are being told to reduce vessel hull depths by carrying less cargo. Meteorologists warn that this year's El Niño could become the largest in living memory. Funerals have been taking place in northwestern Nigeria for around 50 people who died when a passenger boat overturned during a river crossing. Officials in Sokoto State say most of those who died were farm workers helping with the harvest. Around 70 people were reportedly on board when the boat overturned. Police say a dozen people are still missing. A trial in Argentina examining whether medical negligence played a role in the death of Diego Maradona has been adjourned after the court heard that it had been presented with medical tests belonging not to the footballer. Tim Vickery is a journalist covering South American football.
7: The liver specialist was giving testimony earlier this week when he said, look at the kidney. This is the kidney of someone who has suffered the ravages of obesity, of hypertension, of cocaine use, and no blood tests were being carried out. This is clear negligence. Now, this whole line of inquiry has now been undermined by the news that the kidney being studied was not that of Diego Armando Maradona. It was that of his father.
3: A previous trial collapsed when it was revealed that one of the judges took part in a documentary on the case. A Swiss tourist has been sentenced to 1 year in prison on the Indonesian island of Bali for insulting a sacred Hindu observance. Lucien Andrin Zgragan had posted videos of himself outdoors making profane comments on what is traditionally known as the Day of Silence. For one day each year, Bali's world-famous beaches and streets are emptied of people. Special patrols ensure silence is observed. BBC News.
0: Hello, this is Alex Ritson with the newsroom. After 3 years in jail on what he says are politically motivated corruption charges, Pakistan's former Prime Minister and one-time legendary cricketer Imran Khan has been moved to hospital on the orders of the Supreme Court. His family say his health is failing. The government, though, isn't convinced and tried in vain to keep him behind bars. Supporters of Imran Khan were happy that he's receiving treatment.
8: Bringing Imran Khan to Shifa Hospital, to be honest, I have mixed feelings. There is great happiness, yet also deep concern regarding why matters reached this point and why the decision was made so late. However, I pray to Allah. The Almighty has never let Imran Khan face humiliation in his life. He has never suffered defeat in any battle, even when the world believed he had lost and was finished.
9: I heard that Imran Khan would be transferred from Adiala jail to Shifa International Hospital for better medical treatment. Whoever made this decision did a great thing. They made it with a large heart. It's a very positive move.
0: Our Pakistan correspondent Carrie Davis gave me this update from outside Shifa Hospital in Islamabad.
1: A health report was released on Monday by the Supreme Court. This was ahead of this decision, which talked about his fluctuating blood pressure. It talked about anxiety, about palpitations. It also talked about an eye condition, which Mr. Khan went to a previous hospital for treatment earlier in the year, although no one was told about that visit until after it had happened. That eye condition has been improving in the last few months. And there was this announcement by the Supreme Court, an order that he should be taken to Shifa International Hospital, that he should be then assessed by a panel of judges. And also as part of that judgment, they also said that he should be allowed to have visits with his family from outside, which has been something that for several months he has not been able to do. So we know that he saw his sister in person at Adiala jail on Tuesday evening. And I think the reason why this is being considered to be particularly significant is that Mr. Khan has had multiple cases against him in the course of not just the last 3 years, but prior to that as well. And despite repeated court battles that his lawyers have fought, we've seen very little relief being given in Mr. Khan's direction. But this is one of the first and most significant signs that he has been giving some form of relief, both with the visit to hospital, but also the fact that he is able to see his family again. That movement has prompted lots of people to start speculating here in Islamabad. Quite often when there are decisions that are being made by the courts that go against Mr. Khan, his party will talk about this being politically motivated. However, in this particular case where it seems to have gone in his favour, they have not commented on the speculation that there could be political manoeuvrings going on behind the scenes. What is incredibly difficult to say from where we're standing is what is actually going on behind the scenes. Is this entirely to do with Mr. Khan's health? Certainly, his family have not seen him for months. They want to make sure that his health is fine, and they want to have that reassurance by his own personal physician.
0: He was the most famous man in Pakistan by a very long way. He was the Prime Minister. He was a major sportsman. If he did get out of jail more permanently, is he still a political contender?
1: Mr. Khan is probably one of the most famous sons of Pakistan. He is still incredibly popular. And even though he has not been in public view for the course of the last 3 years, his party have tried as much as they can to keep him in the public consciousness. The fact that they have been able to keep his sort of social media following going, he obviously has a huge number of supporters as well around the world, as well, of course, his family who have been repeatedly talking about the fact that he is still in prison. So he has not totally drifted from public consciousness. I think he is still politically popular. He is still certainly someone that enters the public and the political consciousness here in Pakistan. It's obviously difficult to say exactly how popular he'd be in an election at this exact moment, but I would not certainly say that he's been written off by the fact that he's been in prison for the course of the last few years. Far from it.
0: Carrie Davis in Islamabad. Not for the first time, Western powers have come together to issue a stern rebuke to Israel over Jewish settlement activity in the occupied West Bank. They're demanding that Israel immediately stop a bidding process to build around 1,200 homes in the settlement called E1, which would cut off occupied East Jerusalem from the West Bank. Israel's far-right finance minister, Bezalel Smotrich, previously said that E1 would bury the idea of a Palestinian state. Israel's closest ally, the United States, isn't one of the Western powers condemning Israel. Our diplomatic correspondent, Caroline Hawley, told me which ones were.
10: It's the UK, France, Germany, Italy, the Netherlands, Canada and Norway. They have voiced grave concerns, they say, privately and publicly about this E1 project. They say it would drive a wedge through the West Bank and undermine the prospect for a two-state solution, that is, a state for the Palestinians as well as Israel. They say that under international law, it is clear that settlements in the West Bank are illegal. They say this comes at a time of unprecedented violence by settlers in the West Bank. And they urge Israel to retract. And they say that these plans further undermine its international standing. Now, very interestingly as well, I think, they also have a warning to construction companies. And I'm going to quote, they say businesses should not consider bidding for construction tenders. They should be aware of legal and reputational consequences, including the risk of involving themselves in serious breaches of international law. So it's a strong statement.
0: The Israeli government presumably unmoved.
10: Well, there's been no comments so far from the Israeli government, but there has been strong criticism from Britain that came before this joint statement. And the Israeli charge d'affaires was called in to hear of Britain's profound objection to the E1 plans and these construction tenders. And there was a response from the Israeli Foreign Minister Gideon Saar, who said it was absurd for the UK to lecture the Jewish people on where they can live.
0: Is this statement likely to make any difference at all?
10: This is a difficult question. I think statements alone will not make a difference. Ed Miliband, the British Foreign Secretary, has said that in the coming weeks there will be further measures, including sanctions. But it's interesting. I was just looking at a statement from the Israeli group Peace Now, which is opposed to settlements, and it says that the bidding period closes a week before the Israeli elections in October. So we're in an election period. And it goes on to say that the current Israeli government is trying to sign contracts with contractors before the elections, so that it'll be much harder for the next government to cancel the construction. So that's their viewpoint.
0: What position have other nations taken?
10: Well, I think interesting, not on the list of the countries signing this joint statement, is the US, of course, because it has the greatest sway. But you have had the US ambassador to Israel, Mike Huckabee, who is a supporter of settlements, being very, very critical of recent violence that we've seen being meted out by settlers against Palestinians.
0: Caroline Hawley. The Trump administration is ramping up the pressure on Cuba with a new raft of sanctions targeting various individuals and organizations. The U.S. Secretary of State Marco Rubio announced the new restrictions on Thursday. Cuba's U.N. representative Ernesto Sobrón Guzmán denounced the sanctions and warned that any U.S. military action against the Caribbean island would have serious repercussions.
11: Sobre las consecuencias incalculables.
2: Once a military adventure against Cuba is launched, the consequences will be immeasurable. It will not only affect Cuba and the U.S., but also jeopardize peace, security and stability in the Western Hemisphere and even the entire world.
0: Luis Fajardo from BBC Monitoring is across the story and he joins me live. Luis, there's already an awful lot of US sanctions against Cuba. Are these new ones really going to make a lot of difference?
12: Alex, it is one more step in, as you mentioned, the continued intense economic pressure that the United States is putting on Cuba. This round of sanctions affects three officials who were involved in a more political role in an agency that the US says was quote-unquote exporting communist subversion to other countries. And it also involves sanctions to nine agencies in things like the Ministry of Construction, a company involved in nickel mining, which is one of the traditionally has been one an important source of money for Cuba. So it is part of a continued effort by the U.S. to weaken the Cuban economy on top of great restrictions, for example, on oil, on fuel, and all kinds of things that are causing a great deal of disruption in the Cuban economy.
0: Yeah, a great deal of disruption. How are ordinary Cubans coping at the moment?
12: They're facing certainly a lot of disruption in their everyday life. As I was mentioning, the energy shortages are leading to big power outages, very frequent across the country. There are shortages of basic goods. And there's a sense of serious economic deterioration, inflation, all kinds of things. And besides a traditional escape valve for the island, which was immigration to the U.S., of course, it is much, much more restricted nowadays. So all in all, a very difficult situation for Cubans trying to withstand this economic pressure by the U.S.
0: What's the U.S. trying to achieve?
12: Well, the United States, particularly the Trump administration, has been saying that they, of course, want a political change in the island. And specifically in Miami, where I am based, of course, many people think and hope that this time they would manage to do it. There's been a lot of speculation in the media that the U.S. was trying to look for a Venezuelan-type scenario where someone in the Cuban administration would agree for a takeover with the U.S. and cooperate somehow with the U.S. If this is possible, of course, it is very hard to know. Of course, this is a government that has been extremely resilient over the decades. Many, many different U.S. governments have tried to change the political situation in Cuba and have failed. So it is very difficult just to assume that this time they're going to be successful.
0: I was going to say, is it going to be different this time?
12: It is very hard to say. The people, again, in Miami, they say that very few times Cuba has faced such a harsh economic crisis. But again, this is a government that has gone through a lot, that has withstood a lot of pressure, and it is very hard just to discount it.
0: Luis, thank you. Luis Fajardo of BBC Monitoring in Miami. This is the newsroom from the BBC World Service. The World Health Organization has announced that the Democratic Republic of Congo will receive 70,000 doses of a vaccine that will help it contain the Ebola outbreak. The Avebo vaccine has proved effective against the Zaire strain of the virus, but it's not known whether it will protect against the Bundibugyo species behind the current outbreak, which is the fastest spreading on record. The BBC's Africa correspondent Thomas Mukwana reports.
13: Director General of the World Health Organization, Dr. Tedros Adhanom Ghebreyesus, said that the vaccine had shown some effectiveness in trials against the rare Bundibugyo strain, which is spreading in DR Congo. 20,000 doses being sent to the country are for clinical trials, with the rest for frontline workers. Two separate vaccines specifically designed against the implicated strain are also entering human trials for the first time. So far, 2,378 people are confirmed to have died due to Ebola in DR Congo, with 5,021 confirmed cases. Dr. Tedros previously told the Global Body's Emergency Health Committee that the disease is far from being under control.
0: One of the problems in tackling the outbreak in the DRC is the relative invisibility of the crisis. Devi Sridhar is Professor of Global Public Health at the University of Edinburgh. She's written extensively about what's happening, and Paul Henley asked her why she thought this outbreak of Ebola was getting so much less international attention than the previous one in West Africa in 2014.
14: Yeah, it's really puzzling because actually, like, I think back to working on the 2014 outbreak, and Ebola was, I think, the most Googled news term in the world that year. Almost every day, newspaper headlines, magazine covers, and, you know, this outbreak is on track to be possibly the second worst or the worst, on par with that. And yeah, I think it's because everyone's just tired of disease, possibly after the pandemic, maybe COVID-19 fatigue. So possibly now no one really wants to hear about infectious diseases. And that maybe drives also the producers to think, actually, should we cover this or should we maybe cover something else?
15: The public health effort isn't the coordinated international one that it was in 2014, though, is it?
14: Yeah, so if I think back to 2014, you know, you had real leadership from the United States, from the UK, the French governments. They came together with the World Health Organization to say, like, how do we stop this? And they brought, you know, military-like coordination, the resources, trained personnel to basically say, we need to stop this and actually get on top of it. Today, you have, you know, a United States, which is no longer part of the WHO, doing a go-it-alone response where they are making efforts on Ebola, but very much in the context of defunding foreign aid, the closure of USAID. The UK is facing its own challenges since Brexit with domestic issues and the war in Ukraine. I mean, we're in a completely different political environment right now, which makes it very hard to get that collective action globally to make this a priority and try to get the necessary resources in.
0: Professor Devi Sridhar. A tanker off the coast of Yemen has been seized by six armed men who've diverted it towards Somalia. The vessel was in the Gulf of Aden when it was approached by an unauthorized boat and sent out a distress call. In recent months, there's been a resurgence of Somali pirate attacks. It also coincides with Iran's threats to get its Houthi allies in Yemen to block shipping in the Red Sea. The BBC's Barbara Platt-Usher in Nairobi told us what had happened to the ship.
15: Maritime security agencies say that six armed men boarded the vessel about 136 nautical miles off the coast of Yemen in the Gulf of Aden, and then they redirected it towards Somalia, which is on the other side of the Gulf. So it looks as if it's a hijack by Somali pirates. And in fact, pirates did seize another vessel earlier this week on Monday. And there has been a resurgence of piracy in recent months. You remember that it was very widespread in the early 2000s along the Somali coast, peaking in 2010, 2011, and then subsiding over time after that because of increased security measures. So if there is a flare-up, that is a matter of concern, especially because shipping is already under a lot of pressure in the region because of this conflict between the U.S. and Iran over the Strait of Hormuz. And Iran has threatened to possibly disrupt shipping in the Red Sea, which flows into the Gulf of Aden. Now, this resurgence is being fueled at a local level by economics, by anger over illegal fishing by foreign trawlers, which have really had an impact on Somali fishing and affected incomes. But it's also possible that the pirates are taking an opportunity, taking advantage because of the decline in regional maritime security, because of this shift more towards the Strait of Hormuz.
0: At the age of 93, Paul Biya is the world's oldest head of state, who has been the president of Cameroon since 1982. He's just returned to the country in Central Africa after spending 2 months abroad. Mr. Biya had been in Switzerland, which led to speculation that he was in poor health and spent time in hospital there. The BBC's Paul Ngie reports from the capital of Cameroon, Yaoundé.
16: President Paul Biya's return was broadcast live on state media, a move which several observers described as an attempt to counter the negative rumors spread on social media about the veteran leader. Upon his arrival at the airport in Yaoundé, he was briefly shown greeting senior state officials. Though hundreds of supporters from the ruling CPDM party gathered to welcome him, he simply waved to them from his car. The president's prolonged stay in Geneva sparked debates around his health, but the government denied claims that he was hospitalized. Mr. Biya's nearly 44 years in power have been marked by lengthy foreign trips, which have often sparked rumours about his death.
0: Here in the UK, speculation is rife as to what Harry and Meghan, the Duke and Duchess of Sussex, will do when they return to the country from the US, where they've been living for the last 6 years. The couple don't carry out any official duties for the British royal family, and they no longer act as representatives for Prince Harry's father, King Charles. In recent years, Meghan has earned millions of dollars with a lifestyle and cooking series for Netflix, but this has been cancelled. So what could be next for her? Here's our royal correspondent, Daniela Ralph.
17: In all the speculation around why Harry and Meghan are coming back to the UK, could Meghan be about to return to acting? There are reports that she has a role in a new UK-based entertainment project, and that is one of the reasons why the family is leaving America. Harry and Meghan's team has not denied the story, but aren't giving any details at this stage of what Meghan's new role is. Her acting career has pretty much been on hold since her marriage to Harry. Her most famous role was in the US-based legal drama Suits, where for 7 seasons she played the lawyer Rachel Zane. A return to acting could be lucrative for Meghan. There will be huge interest in whatever she does in this space. as the Sussex's UK return continues to grab attention.
0: The BBC's royal correspondent, Daniela Ralph. When you start a book, do you always finish reading it, or, if it doesn't immediately transport you, do you toss it aside? And crucially, if you do the latter, will you keep it a secret, fearing not finishing is a sign of intellectual failure on your part? Well, now, DNF, which stands for Did Not Finish, is being used almost as a badge of honour. Earlier this year, the world's biggest website for readers, Goodreads, introduced a DNF feature to sit alongside other categories relating to featured books, including Want to Read and Read. Kathy Rensenbrink is a memoirist and author of Dear Reader, The Comfort and Joy of Books. Alex Clark is a writer and literary critic. First to Kathy, Katie Razzle asked her if she always feels like she has to finish a book.
18: No, I don't. And I actually think in general, people don't have to finish books. I think there are the right book is out there for everyone. So even if somebody thinks they don't like reading, they just haven't met the right book yet. They're probably put off by school. So I don't think it's helpful for people to think that they have to slog on with something they're not enjoying. I think it'd be better to move on to something else and think that reading should just be a beautiful, sumptuous, fantastic pleasure.
19: Presumably you hope that your books are going to be a sumptuous pleasure for people. You don't want them tossing them aside, or are you relaxed about that too?
18: Well, no, I do want them to be. I do want them to be pleasurable, and I think about the reader a lot. But I wrote a book about writing, and near the beginning I said, like, look, if this book isn't for you, then just put it down and go find something else. But my editor wanted me to take that out. But I think that not everyone will be for everyone. I wouldn't probably go for Do Not Finish because it sounds a bit cruel. I'd just go for Not My Bag. That's what I say when I don't like something. It's someone else's bag, but it's just not my bag.
19: And Alex Clark, Not My Bag and toss it aside, or what do you think?
20: I think it is perfectly fine to read or not read a book, put it aside, come back to it later, decide it's the worst thing that you've ever read, throw it away. What I am bemused by is this idea that you would need to publicly catalogue that.
19: This is the DNF phenomenon.
20: Exactly. It sort of slightly bewilders me. It's almost like kind of anti-gatekeeping. You know, it's people saying, don't worry, you don't have to read this. It's fine. It's the idea that you hang this albatross around the neck of a book that might be absolutely somebody else's bag. It seems less about reading and more about the psychology of display and private life to me.
19: And so you would never put DNF on any online site?
20: I don't think I would want to tell anyone because I'd have that sort of fear that you were labelling something. It carries a negative connotation, even if you are firmly saying this isn't for me. And I think that is absolutely fine. But I think it's also important to say that things are for people at different times. You vibe with books, don't vibe with them, find they've got something to say to you, feel very irritated by them. Depending on what's happening in your life at the time, where your emotions are, and that's absolutely fine. Why you would need to tell anybody else about it is slightly beyond me, but perhaps I'm just old.
19: Kathy, what do you think about the DNF phenomenon? Would you ever put it up beside a book?
18: I might say that privately to a friend, but I'd never put that online. Because I am a writer, so I know how horrible it is. I'm thinking right now, maybe someone's listening and thinking like, right, let's Google how many times people have said DNF about her rubbish books, and then they'll tell me about it.
19: Definitely not. Everyone's wishing you well. They're all going out to buy your book now, Kathy.
0: Kathy Rentenbrink and Alex Clark speaking to Katie Razzle. The main news this hour, the former Prime Minister of Pakistan, Imran Khan, has been transferred from jail to hospital for checkups. And one other story, the Panama Canal is putting restrictions on vessels using it due to water shortages caused by the El Nino weather pattern. 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
21: 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In 60 Minutes Tech Life, here's about making phones which are safer for younger children to use.
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23: 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Her research into his life led to a change in the law in Chile and the recognition of an indigenous people once thought to be extinct.
21: At 3:30 GMT, Heart and Soul hears about the Vatican's battle with AI.
4: This cannot be allowed to be developed by a small group of people who do have a fundamental mastery of the technology, but who don't have any particular great insights into the future of humanity. So how do we build a coalition of people who are willing to ensure there's a level playing pitch for everybody?
21: With news every half hour, this is the BBC World Service.
5: This is the BBC World Service, and coming up after the news, the global story. When Jason Arde was hired by Cambridge in 2023, he was celebrated as the youngest black professor in the university's history. But in his downfall and his death, he's become more of a symbol than a person. On one side, a symbol of the failures of diversity and inclusion policies, and on the other, a symbol of the intense skepticism black academics often receive. For more, join me, Asma Khalid, in 2 minutes.
3: BBC News with David Harper. The former Pakistani Prime Minister Imran Khan has arrived at a hospital in Islamabad after the Supreme Court ruled that he be allowed out of jail for medical checkups. There was a significant police presence in Rawalpindi, where Mr. Khan has been held for 3 years. The President of Cameroon, Paul Biya, has returned home after more than 2 months abroad. His prolonged stay in Switzerland led to speculation about the 93-year-old's health. The Panama Canal Authority has announced new measures to manage the transit of vessels as a severe El Niño weather pattern threatens the critical trade waterway. It's cutting the number of daily transit slots, and shipping companies are being told to reduce vessel hull depths by carrying less cargo. The Trump administration has imposed more economic sanctions on state-run entities and individuals in Cuba. The US aircraft carrier Abraham Lincoln has finally departed from the Middle East, where it was deployed 9 months ago ahead of the US-Israeli war on Iran. Another carrier, the USS George Washington, has arrived to replace it. Chinese researchers have found that areas with large amounts of solar panels have fewer birds. They say it's because of the impact of farms and grasslands being cleared for renewable energy centres. The scientists say solar panels will be placed better in deserts so less vegetation is destroyed. A Swiss tourist has been sentenced to 1 year in prison on the Indonesian island of Bali for insulting a sacred Hindu observance. Lucian Andrins Gragan was found guilty of violating the criminal code by posting videos of himself outdoors, making profane comments on what is traditionally known as the Day of Silence. A trial in Argentina that is considering whether medical negligence played a role in the death of Diego Maradona has been adjourned. The court heard that it had been presented with medical tests that related to the footballer's father and not the footballer himself. They both have the same name. BBC News.
6: Although it was organised quite last minute, there's at least a couple of thousand people here at this Jason Arde vigil at Trafalgar Square.
5: That was Monday in London, where people were gathering to mourn a man who had been celebrated as the youngest black professor to ever be hired by the University of Cambridge. In the last several days, social media has been filled with people sharing their condolences and even their anger about the circumstances leading up to Jason Arde's death last week. The UK police have said Arde's death was unexpected, but not believed to be suspicious. Many people here in the US hadn't heard of Arde before last month, but questions about his academic work and his life story became the focus of intense media coverage. On August 5th, Arde resigned from Cambridge after denying allegations of plagiarism. But by that point, for some, he had already turned into a symbol more than a person. On one side, a symbol of the failures of diversity and inclusion policies. And on the other, a symbol of the undue scrutiny black academics often receive. From the BBC, I'm Asma Khalid in Washington, D.C. And today on The Global Story, how Jason Arde came to embody the fault lines around DEI and higher education. Coming up later in the show, I speak with a former professor here in the U.S. who talks about his complicated feelings around being black in academia. But first, I wanted to understand who Jason Arde was and what we know and what we don't know about his story. So I turned to my colleague, Branwyn Jeffries, the BBC's education editor.
7: This is such an important story, and we know that there is worldwide interest in this, so it's good to have the time to talk about it in a more considered way.
5: I appreciate that. And I do want us to also acknowledge here at the outset that this is an incredibly sad story, particularly given that Jason Arde has died. The details of his life story
1: are also quite complicated, and there are still many more questions than answers at this stage. But Branwen, I want you to take us back to 2023, when Jason Arday was first hired by Cambridge University as a professor. The university made a big announcement. Why was this so significant?
7: Jason Arday's appointment as Professor of Sociology of Education at Cambridge came at a very particular moment, both in the university's history and also in a global debate about what an inclusive society should look about, both in the UK and the US, following the Black Lives Matter protests and the murder of George Floyd. So when Jason Arday was appointed to this leading role, it became a huge worldwide story. He was their youngest Black professor, part of a tiny and very visible minority in the UK. If you look across all of the UK's universities, barely 1% of professors are Black. So he was very high profile for that reason alone. What is interesting when you look back at how they promoted and celebrated his appointment at the time is his remarkable life story.
8: I didn't learn to read until I was an adult. So I was 18 when I just turned 18 when I learned to read and write.
7: The university wanted to celebrate his background, the fact that he had overcome remarkable challenges as an autistic man to get to this position of prominence. As part of raising the profile of this star academic appointment, Jason Arday did an extraordinary range of media appearances, really going far beyond where you might expect an academic of the sociology of education to appear.
9: Professor Jason Arday was diagnosed with autism spectrum disorder at the age of 3. He couldn't speak until he was 11.
10: But that did not stop him from following his dream of becoming a professor. And now the 37-year-old has achieved what was once seemingly impossible.
24: We are so lucky to have you. You are the best in the world in terms of the research that you do.
1: Branwen, I want to be candid here. Even though I myself am a Cambridge alum, I had really never heard of Jason Arday prior to about a month ago. It seemed like starting in late July, his name was everywhere. We started hearing about him quite a bit here in the American press. What brought him into the news?
7: Two things brought him into the news. The first in the United States was his forthcoming biography, which was beginning to be promoted. But what was significant and really propelled it into the public domain in the UK was a blog that was published by an academic who had been sacked from Cambridge for his views on race. Nathan Koffness describes himself as a race realist. He is on record as saying that if diversity and inclusion policies weren't in place, there would be no prominent Black figures outside of the worlds of sport and entertainment.
1: Oh,
7: the
1: wow.
7: controversy around those remarks had led to him leaving Cambridge. He published a blog. In it were allegations which had previously been made privately by academics to the University of Cambridge. The first major piece of research that Jason Arday had carried out, his PhD at Liverpool John Moores University, was in parts plagiarised, an allegation that Jason Arday denied. He said that simply wasn't true, that if he'd made mistakes in attribution, that was down to his autism, his neurodivergence. The University of Cambridge said that it was a matter for the university which had awarded his PhD, Liverpool John Moores. Liverpool John Moores University said that they had carried out a review of the PhD once they were contacted and that they had found no reason to find that there had been plagiarism. As the debate escalated, what emerged was that last autumn, 2025, the Times Higher Education magazine, which documents universities in this country, in the UK, having investigated and looked through his PhD, they were privately raising questions. What happened in response to that was the Times Higher Education reporter who was involved in the investigation found himself reported to the police, and also the most high-profile and famous defamation lawyers in the UK. They also wrote to the journalist, and as a result, the Times Higher had not published the story. It was then later picked up by Nathan Kofnas and published in a blog. And it just didn't stop there. It went on gathering momentum.
2: Jason Ardern, who has been all over the news this week.
11: Much of his life story seems to have unravelled.
12: I'm wondering whether this whole house of cards is really now in freefall.
13: How did Jason Ardern con his way into a university? Of course he did.
7: Legacy media, print media, blogosphere, social channels. People started crawling over Jason Ardern's life story and his academic record.
14: What did Cambridge University say about the allegations?
7: At the time, when this was beginning to really spiral in the public debate, what Cambridge was saying publicly was that they were defending Jason Ardern and they were happy with his credentials as an academic. Privately, they were also saying that they felt that he had been the subject of racist attacks since he had been appointed, that they had been having to offer him support, that this was a campaign to vilify an academic that was unjustified.
14: At what point did this story expand beyond Jason Ardern's academic work to encompass questions about his broader life and his life story?
7: Once the allegations of plagiarism were in the public domain, people started looking at his life story and saying, frankly, some of these things just do not add up. One was a claim that Jason Ardern had made to have raised single-handedly 5 million UK pounds, British sterling, through running an extraordinary distance in a short number of days, hundreds of miles in 6 days. People started pointing out that if he had done this, he would have been in a tiny handful of elite ultramarathoners in the world. And no one had ever heard of him in that field. No one was aware of this. So Jason Ardern then clarified that actually it had taken twice as long and that the charity fundraising had been over a longer period of time and involved many people. There was a book that was listed on some of his online profiles as having been authored by Jason Ardern, which it turned out had never actually been published. There were questions raised about the sequencing of his narrative around some of his health conditions. So Jason Ardern said that before he did his exam for his PhD, he had had a benign brain tumour, an operation for that just a couple of weeks before, and a stroke. People were questioning why had this not come out at the time. So bit by bit, aspects of his life story began to be questioned. It became apparent that some were, at the very least, exaggerated.
14: It strikes me that Jason's story also garnered attention globally because it ran across cultural fault lines that have become so prominent in our politics. His story became, in some ways, a referendum on these DEI, diversity, equity, and inclusion programs, whether that is fair or not.
7: There are certainly many voices in the UK now who suggest that Jason Ardern's story was weaponized by people who strongly object to diversity and inclusion policies, including in universities, that he became the lightning rod for a highly political, cultural debate that's happening here as well as in the US. There have been voices here in the UK, including some from within Cambridge, questioning whether Cambridge University appointed Jason Ardern because it suited their purposes at the time to signal that they were a more inclusive institution without really fully thinking through what it meant for the individual. And there are certainly many academics of colour in the UK, some who've said this publicly, but also others who've said it to us privately, that they are concerned that in doing so, in promoting someone so rapidly through the university system, it has had a ripple effect that other Black and Asian academics in the UK now fear that their work may be discredited despite their established research reputations. And I'm sitting here with the thought that this is a story where many, many things are true at the same time. I have spoken to many academics and students who met Jason Ardern in one capacity or another. There are many people who've described him to me as gentle, charismatic, extremely likable. There are also people who contrast that with the hiring of high-profile libel lawyers, of reporting people to the police, of apparently exaggerating or even potentially fabricating aspects of his life story.
14: I think we can say without a doubt that this story, it is tense, it is complicated, it is polarizing. And I think no matter what your feelings are about the allegations themselves, learning last Friday about Arde's sudden death was shocking. We still, my understanding is, don't have a cause of death, though Arde's family have issued a statement in which they say the public cruelty Jason was subjected to was too much for any man to bear. There is a tremendous amount of anger after Jason Arde's death, directed both at media institutions for how the press has covered him, but also questions about Cambridge and its handling of the situation. What has Cambridge said in the last number of days?
7: The University of Cambridge has stressed that throughout his time at the university, they were trying to support him and protect him, that continued after Jason Arde resigned from his post, which came on the day that Cambridge finally said, we will launch an investigation into his appointment and into his time at Cambridge. And Asma, I see two systems in this. There's a question there for the media system about whether it thought sufficiently about the individual at the centre of this in every way. And there are system questions for Cambridge and beyond that, the wider university system in the UK. Why, when concerns were raised privately, did they not look into it? Did they hurry to appoint Jason Arde because there are so few black male academics without thinking what scrutiny that would open him up to, what his vulnerabilities might be as a neurodivergent man, and how that would play out over the coming years if they promoted him because of his life story?
14: Jason Arde's story is also sparking conversation here in the US about how black academics are treated and how liberal institutions cultivate diversity. Tyler Austin Harper is a staff writer at The Atlantic who's written about these issues. Tyler himself was an assistant professor of environmental studies at Bates College in Maine. He left a tenure-track position in part because of what he saw as superficial celebrations of DEI. He's written a piece called Confessions of a Token Black Professor, in which he talks about some of the experiences that frustrated him at Bates.
15: So when I arrived at Bates, after my first year, I was asked to chair the Martin Luther King Jr. Day Committee, which is a committee devoted to putting on a day of workshops and events and speakers on Martin Luther King Day. And it was clear to me pretty quickly that I was put on this committee solely on the basis of my race. I did not really buy the line that they wanted an ecological perspective to the Martin Luther King Day celebration. It was obvious to me that they were asking me because I was a black guy, which is, on the one hand, something I was vaguely sympathetic with in that you can say, okay, this is obviously a form of tokenization. On the other hand, you can say, well, if they didn't put a black guy in this position, people would be upset that you had a white person leading the Martin Luther King Jr. Day celebration, right? So it was a bit of a no-win situation, which I sympathized with, but being on the receiving end of it, right, being placed in this role that you're being delegated solely on the basis of your race, was one of the first moments where I began to feel like minority professors were on that campus to be scholars and teachers second, and visibly black and brown first, right? And to be a kind of PR arm of the college's efforts to paint itself as this bastion of diversity and progress, et cetera. But the MLK thing was something that I could overlook, right? The grand scheme of things, it's not the biggest deal. But when I saw how diversity, equity, and inclusion policies were being applied in hiring, was one of the moments when I became much more skeptical of how these policies were actually being instantiated. There was one committee I was on in particular where we were hiring a scientist, and we attempted to hire a woman who was her research made her sort of flatly unqualified for the job. We consulted another expert in her field who basically described her work as being 50 years out of date. But she was a minority and she did have expertise in working in diversity, equity, and inclusion. And there was an effort made to hire her despite what were glaring shortcomings with her academic work. So what that says to me is that minority faculty were being brought on campus to be scholars second, if at all, right? If they're academic rock stars, awesome. And if their research is 50 years out of date, that's fine. Because what matters is that students see someone who looks like them and that they have experience doing DEI work, right? And as, you know, a Black person, that's I found that idea pretty insulting, right?
14: Tyler, you wrote in your piece,

0: DEI across the board, including an executive order that mandated an end to DEI programs at universities that receive federal funding. And so my question to you is, do you have concerns that your words feed into a narrative that might be used to block people of color from jobs for which they are immensely qualified?
1: I would say that this kind of counterargument has been used, at least in the American context, for at least 10 years since the rise of Donald Trump in 2016. That now is not the time to have these conversations, that sure, maybe there are some good faith criticisms of these policies, but we're in a moment of right-wing authoritarianism and attacks on universities, and so now is not the time for this kind of self-criticism. That attitude has allowed these problems to fester for years and years and years, and has resulted in a profound lack of public trust in these liberal institutions. If you look at polling on higher education for the last 10 years since 2015, we went from a world in which the majority of Americans had a lot of faith in colleges to one, according to polling, where a minority of Americans have a lot of faith in colleges, right? That's a profound shift in 10 years. It's not just among conservatives. It is also among Democrats. I think you have to take seriously that actually maybe some of these policies, these very, very progressive policies on American campuses, have done a lot to damage the institutional reputation of these places, and not just among conservatives, right? I also would just add, there are professors of color around this country, both at the institution I taught at and other institutions, who feel the same way I do, who have the same sets of frustrations, and many of whom are not in positions of power or privilege where they are not on the tenure track, where they don't feel like they can speak up. And yet they feel like at their own institutions, there is a whole lot of theater and performance around progress without any actual substance behind it. I said in the piece I wrote about my experiences at Bates College that I have always supported affirmative action in theory, and I continue to support it in theory because I think the rationale that affirmative action grows out of remains sound, that you cannot just erase a century plus, multiple centuries, in fact, of violent institutionalized racism and wish that away with a magic wand, and now everyone is on an equal playing field. Now, the problem with affirmative action is that it relies on human judgment. We accept that we want to have slightly different standards for minority candidates because they may not come from backgrounds of privilege. And when is accepting slightly different standards dipping into eroding the standards at all, right? And I think we need to figure out how to negotiate some middle ground between a lot of the more extreme iterations of affirmative action I think we have seen in the last 10 years, at least in America, and the alternative that many on the right want, which is nothing, which is a return to these places being overwhelmingly white. And we need to do the hard work of finding what that middle ground is. But the extremes are really undesirable.
0: Let's move back to the reason that we wanted to have this conversation today, and that is Jason Arde and his story. You've written that Arde was fetishized by people with different agendas. What do you see as those different agendas, and what, in your view, did they both get wrong?
1: Yeah, absolutely. I think Arde was only able to ascend to the position he ascended to because a lot of very smart people in liberal institutions shut off their critical thinking capacities when a minority is in front of them. This was a guy who claimed to have run 600 miles in 6 days. He claimed to run multiple marathons on a broken leg, that he had been mute until age 11, illiterate until age 18, then got a PhD by age 30. It would be obvious to anyone on the street if you told them that story, right? Any person off the street would say, that guy's obviously a con artist. That's not possible. But somehow some of the smartest people in these elite institutions, in Cambridge in particular, overlooked what would have been obvious to regular people. And they overlooked it because they were so keen to try to address a very legitimate problem of an absence of faculty diversity at Cambridge that they shut off their brains.
0: You know, claims of untruths about Arde's life and work outside of academia are at this stage just allegations. And I do want to indicate that.
1: Sure. Absolutely. Right. But they are allegations that shade into implausibilities. Right. Now, I think the flip side of this is you have a media establishment, especially in Britain, that has latched onto what is ultimately a minor academic scandal. Jason Arde is not a household name, right? He is not George Clooney, right? He is not a Nobel Prize winner. And yet his downfall generated a multi-week international saga in the British press and in the international press, right? And I think only a black academic con artist could generate this amount of feverish attention, right?
0: What do you mean by that?

0: I mean that he had been put on this pedestal, and many people, for reasons of, I think, racism, subconscious or conscious, were all too eager to see him taken off that pedestal, right? He had been pushed up the mountain, up the mountain, up the mountain, on a castle, a sandcastle of what appeared to be, again, alleged untruths. And then I think when that sandcastle started to crumble, a lot of sharks smelled blood in the water and began to feast, right? And I think it's hard to make a argument that it is reasonable for every outlet seemingly in England to have run, in many cases, dozens of articles about this guy who, again, is not a household name, hurt nobody, who was a plagiarist, it seems, but was not a criminal. And it's wild.
1: And just to be clear, we should say that Arde denied the claims of plagiarism before his death.
0: He did, yes.
1: And suggested that mistakes in attribution were due to his autism. I mean, at this point, the BBC has not independently vetted those claims of plagiarism.
0: Right.
1: And I do want to note that as well.
0: Sure.
1: You were beginning to kind of touch on this a moment ago, and it's something that you wrote in your piece that caught my eye. And that is about the standards of being Black in institutions of higher learning. You write that to be Black is to, quote, have the standards simultaneously set too low and too high. What were you trying to say about race in academia?
0: Yeah, like I said, I think the standards for Black folks in American institutions, elite institutions in particular, are too low and too high. Too low in the sense that often there is a lowering of standards, as I saw firsthand at the college I taught at, in service of getting minorities in the door, right? And a lowering of standards that goes beyond what might be considered reasonable as a way of redressing historic inequalities. Now, the flip side of that is that Black Americans in elite institutions, when they are academic rock stars, they are just treated as specific examples, right? They're not an avatar for their race. They're just a Black person who happens to be an excellent economist. But when they fail, right, when they are exposed to, say, a potential plagiarist, then they come to stand in for all Black people. If you misstep at all, right, suddenly you become an avatar for, well, this is what happens when you have these DEI policies, and this is what happens when you have affirmative action. And so it is a no-win situation.
1: That was Tyler Austin Harper, a staff writer for The Atlantic and a former professor at Bates College in Lewiston, Maine. Earlier, I spoke with Branwyn Jeffries, the BBC's education editor. We contacted Bates for comment, and the college told us it strongly disagrees that Tyler was a token and that it does not have, quote, DEI hires. Bates also said the role of chair of the MLK Day committee has been handled by people of all races. It is not, quote, Black eye work. That is it for the Global Story today. Thanks, as always, for spending some time with us.
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3: Is it possible to make moral choices in a system where your fate is predetermined? Daniel Winardin's debut novel, This Is Where the Serpent Lives, is made up of four interconnected stories that capture the impact of caste, class, and culture in contemporary Pakistan.
2: World Book Club, from the 5th of September. In 30 minutes, it's Tech Life. Here's Shona McCallum.
4: Vapor trails from jet planes can harm the environment. AI and a lot of data could help solve the problem. We look at ways of protecting people from smartphone addiction and harmful online content. AI detectors, how do they work?
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5: This is Alex Ritson with the newsroom. Jailed former Pakistani Prime Minister Imran Khan is transferred to hospital on the orders of the Supreme Court.
6: This is one of the first and most significant signs that he has been given some form of relief, both with the visit to hospital, but also the fact that he is able to see his family again.
5: Key Western leaders, not including the US, jointly condemn Israel's settlement project that would cut off the Palestinian West Bank from East Jerusalem. Fury as the US adds yet more sanctions onto Cuba.
7: Once a military adventure against Cuba is launched, the consequences will be immeasurable. It will jeopardize peace, security, and stability in the entire world.
5: The World Health Organization says it's sending 70,000 Ebola vaccine doses to help the Democratic Republic of Congo deal with its deadly outbreak. And not finishing books. Apparently, you shouldn't be ashamed anymore. The critics regard it as a badge of honor. First, the news.
8: BBC News with David Harper. The former Pakistani Prime Minister Imran Khan has arrived at a hospital in Islamabad after the Supreme Court ruled that he be allowed out of jail for medical checkups. There was a significant police presence in Rawalpindi, where Mr. Khan has been held since August 2023, ahead of the move. Our Pakistan correspondent Caroline Davis reports.
9: This represents the most significant relief Mr. Khan has been given by the courts since he was imprisoned 3 years ago on charges he says are politically motivated. The judges made their decision after considering a medical report that highlighted his fluctuating blood pressure, anxiety, and palpitations. The court also allowed him a family visit for the first time in months. The sudden court order has led to speculation that there are political manoeuvres behind the scenes between the former Prime Minister's PTI party and Pakistan's powerful military and intelligence services. This is not something either side has commented on.
8: The president of Cameroon, Paul Biya, has returned home after more than 2 months abroad. His prolonged stay in Switzerland led to speculation about the 93-year-old's health, prompting the government to deny that he had been in hospital. The world's oldest serving head of state's arrival in the capital Yaoundé was broadcast live across Cameroon. His long absence also prompted opposition calls for Mr. Biya's seat to be declared vacant, as the situation had created a vacuum of power. The Panama Canal Authority has announced new measures to manage the transit of vessels as a severe El Niño weather pattern threatens the critical trade waterway. Meteorologists warn that this year's El Niño could be the largest in living memory. With more detail, here's David Bamford.
10: The Panama Canal Authority needs huge amounts of fresh water to raise and lower ships through its locks. Ships are currently waiting about 10 days to pass through the canal, which links the Pacific and Atlantic Oceans. Because of the El Niño effect, there's been insufficient rain to replenish the water supply, so the authority says it's cutting the number of daily transit slots, and shipping companies are being told to reduce vessel hold depths by carrying less cargo.
8: The Trump administration has imposed more economic sanctions on state-run entities and individuals in Cuba. The Secretary of State, Marco Rubio, said the targets were part of what he called the regime's raison d'être of exporting Marxism, radical resentment and communist violence, Will Grant reports.
11: Secretary Rubio said fresh sanctions were being imposed on a group called the Cuban Institute of Friendship with the Peoples, or ECAP. Founded in 1960 by the late revolutionary leader Fidel Castro, it has traditionally been used by the Cuban government to foster ties with like-minded organizations around the world. Mr. Rubio, however, accuses the group of misleading and corrupting American citizens with lies, spy tradecraft, and malfeasance. Among those to be targeted is the group's president, Fernando González Yort, a member of a spy ring called the Cuban Five, who were part of a prisoner exchange during the Obama-era thaw with Havana.
8: BBC News. Chinese researchers have found that areas with large amounts of solar panels have fewer birds. The study, published in the journal Science, says this is because of the impact of farms and grasslands being rapidly cleared for renewable energy centres. Jessica McCallin reports.
12: The scientists looked at 2,000 counties across China and concluded that areas with the most solar investment had seen a fall in the number and variety of birds. Both resident and migratory birds were affected. The researchers said the finding posed a green dilemma, pitting carbon reduction measures against conservation ones. They're calling for solar farms to be built in places like deserts, on less green, habitat-rich land, to try and address the problem. China has been undergoing a renewables revolution in recent years as part of the government's plan to achieve carbon neutrality before 2060.
8: A battalion of the US Army is offering soldiers who re-enlist 4 days of extra leave so they can play the latest version of the Grand Theft Auto video game when it comes out in November. So far, 20 of the 130 eligible troops from the 9th Brigade Engineer Battalion have taken up the offer. In exchange for their extra holiday, they will have to commit to at least 2 more years in the army. Donald Trump has signed a memo proposing firm government support for a drastic increase in the number of commercial space launches. It envisages at least 1,000 rocket launches and re-entries per year by 2030, more than 5 times the current rate. A Swiss tourist has been sentenced to 1 year in prison on the Indonesian island of Bali for insulting a sacred Hindu observance. Lucien Andrin Sgragan was found guilty of violating the criminal code by posting videos of himself outdoors making profane comments on what is traditionally known as the Day of Silence. For one day each year, Bali's world-famous beaches and streets are empty of people, with special patrols who ensure silence is observed. And that's the latest BBC News.
5: Hello, this is Alex Ritson with the newsroom. After 3 years in jail on what he says are politically motivated corruption charges, Pakistan's former Prime Minister and one-time legendary cricketer Imran Khan has been moved to hospital on the orders of the Supreme Court. His family say his health is failing. The government, though, isn't convinced and tried in vain to keep him behind bars. Supporters of Imran Khan are happy that he is receiving treatment.
13: Bringing Imran Khan to Shifa Hospital, to be honest, I have mixed feelings. There is great happiness, yet also deep concern regarding why matters reached this point and why the decision was made so late. However, I pray to Allah. The Almighty has never let Imran Khan face humiliation in his life. He has never suffered defeat in any battle, even when the world believed he had lost and was finished.
14: I heard that Imran Khan would be transferred from Adiala jail to Shifa International Hospital for better medical treatment. Whoever made this decision did a great thing. They made it with a large heart. It's a very positive move.
5: Our Pakistan correspondent Carrie Davis gave me this update from outside Shifa Hospital in Islamabad.
6: A health report was released on Monday by the Supreme Court. This was ahead of this decision, which talked about his fluctuating blood pressure. It talked about anxiety, about palpitations. It also talked about an eye condition, which Mr. Khan went to a previous hospital for treatment earlier in the year, although no one was told about that visit until after it had happened. That eye condition has been improving in the last few months. And there was this announcement by the Supreme Court, an order that he should be taken to Shifa National Hospital, that he should be then assessed by a panel of judges. And also as part of that judgment, they also said that he should be allowed to have visits with his family from outside, which has been something that for several months he has not been able to do. So we know that he saw his sister in person at Adiala jail on Tuesday evening. And I think the reason why this is being considered to be particularly significant is that Mr. Khan's had multiple cases against him in the course of not just the last 3 years, but prior to that as well. And despite repeated court battles that his lawyers have fought, we've seen very little relief being given in Mr. Khan's direction. But this is one of the first and most significant signs that he has been given some form of relief, both with the visit to hospital, but also the fact that he is able to see his family again. That movement has prompted lots of people to start speculating here in Islamabad. Quite often when there are decisions that are being made by the courts that go against Mr. Khan, his party will talk about this being politically motivated. However, in this particular case where it seems to have gone in his favour, they have not commented on the speculation that there could be political manoeuvrings going on behind the scenes. What is incredibly difficult to say from where we're standing is what is actually going on behind the scenes. Is this entirely to do with Mr. Khan's health? Certainly, his family have not seen him for months. They want to make sure that his health is fine, and they want to have that reassurance by his own personal physician.
5: He was the most famous man in Pakistan by a very long way. He was the Prime Minister. He was a major sportsman. If he did get out of jail more permanently, is he still a political contender?
6: Mr. Khan is probably one of the most famous sons of Pakistan. He is still incredibly popular. And even though he has not been in public view for the course of the last 3 years, his party have tried as much as they can to keep him in the public consciousness. The fact that they have been able to keep his sort of social media following going, he obviously has a huge number of supporters as well around the world, as well, of course, his family who have been repeatedly talking about the fact that he is still in prison. So he has not totally drifted from public consciousness. I think he is still politically popular. He is still certainly someone that enters the public and the political consciousness here in Pakistan. It's obviously difficult to say exactly how popular he'd be in an election at this exact moment, but I would not certainly say that he's been written off by the fact that he's been in prison for the course of the last few years. Far from it.
5: Carrie Davis in Islamabad. Not for the first time, major Western powers have come together to issue a stern rebuke to Israel over Jewish settlement activity in the occupied West Bank. They're demanding that Israel immediately stop a bidding process to build around 1,200 homes in the settlement called E1, which would cut off occupied East Jerusalem from the West Bank. Israel's far-right finance minister, Bezalel Smotrich, previously said that E1 would bury the idea of a Palestinian state. Israel's closest ally, the United States, isn't one of the Western powers condemning Israel. Our diplomatic correspondent, Caroline Hawley, told me which ones were.
15: It's the UK, France, Germany, Italy, the Netherlands, Canada and Norway. They have voiced grave concerns, they say, privately and publicly about this E1 project. They say it would drive a wedge through the West Bank and undermine the prospect for a two-state solution. That is a state for the Palestinians as well as Israel. They say that under international law, it is clear that settlements in the West Bank are illegal. They say this comes at a time of unprecedented violence by settlers in the West Bank. And they urge Israel to retract. And they say that these plans further undermine its international standing. Now, very interestingly as well, I think they also have a warning to construction companies. And I'm going to quote, they say businesses should not consider bidding for construction tenders. They should be aware of legal and reputational consequences, including the risk of involving themselves in serious breaches of international law. So it's a strong statement.
5: The Israeli government presumably unmoved.
15: Well, there's been no comments so far from the Israeli government, but there has been strong criticism from Britain that came before this joint statement. And the Israeli chargé d'affaires was called in to hear of Britain's profound objection to the E1 plans and these construction tenders. And there was a response from the Israeli foreign minister, Gideon Saar, who said it was absurd for the UK to lecture the Jewish people on where they can live.
5: Is this statement likely to make any difference at all?
15: This is a difficult question. I think statements alone will not make a difference. Ed Miliband, the British Foreign Secretary, has said that in the coming weeks there will be further measures, including sanctions. But it's interesting. I was just looking at a statement from the Israeli group Peace Now, which is opposed to settlements. And it says that the bidding period closes a week before the Israeli elections in October. So we're in an election period. And it goes on to say that the current Israeli government is trying to sign contracts with contractors before the elections so that it'll be much harder for the next government to cancel the construction. So that's their viewpoint.
5: What position have other nations taken?
15: Well, I think interesting, not on the list of the countries signing this joint statement, is the US, of course, because it has the greatest sway. But you have had the US ambassador to Israel, Mike Huckabee, who is a supporter of settlements, being very, very critical of recent violence that we've seen being meted out by settlers against Palestinians.
5: Caroline Hawley. The Trump administration is ramping up the pressure on Cuba with a new raft of sanctions targeting various individuals and organizations. The U.S. Secretary of State Marco Rubio announced the new restrictions on Thursday. Cuba's U.N. representative Ernesto Soberón Guzmán denounced the sanctions and warned that any U.S. military action against the Caribbean island would have serious repercussions.
16: Sobre las consecuencias incalculables.
7: Once a military adventure against Cuba is launched, the consequences will be immeasurable. It will not only affect Cuba and the U.S., but also jeopardize peace, security and stability in the Western Hemisphere and even the entire world.
5: The U.S. has, of course, already imposed many sanctions on Cuba. I asked Luis Fajardo from BBC Monitoring if these new ones would make any difference.
17: Alex, it is one more step in, as you mentioned, the continued intense economic pressure that the United States is putting on Cuba. This round of sanctions affects three officials who were involved in a more political role in an agency that the U.S. says was, quote unquote, exporting communist subversion to other countries. And it also involves sanctions to nine agencies in things like the Ministry of Construction, a company involved in nickel mining, which traditionally has been an important source of money for Cuba. So it is part of a continued effort by the U.S. to weaken the Cuban economy on top of great restrictions, for example, on oil, on fuel, and all kinds of things that are causing a great deal of disruption in the Cuban economy.
5: How are ordinary Cubans coping at the moment?
17: They're facing a lot of disruption in their everyday life. energy shortages are leading to big power outages, very frequent across the country. There are shortages of basic goods, and there's a sense of serious economic deterioration, inflation, all kinds of things. And besides a traditional escape valve for the island, which was immigration to the U.S., of course, it is much, much more restricted nowadays. So all in all, a very difficult situation for Cubans trying to withstand this economic pressure by the U.S.
5: What's the U.S. trying to achieve?
17: Well, the United States, particularly the Trump administration, has been saying that they want political change in the island. And specifically in Miami, where I am based, of course, many people think and hope that this time they would manage to do it. There's been a lot of speculation in the media that the U.S. was trying to look for a Venezuelan-type scenario where someone in the Cuban administration would agree for a takeover with the U.S. and cooperate somehow with the U.S. This is a government that has been extremely resilient over the decades. Many, many different U.S. governments have tried to change the political situation in Cuba and have failed. So it is very difficult just to assume that this time they're going to be successful.
5: I was going to say, is it going to be different this time?
17: People in Miami say that very few times Cuba has faced such a harsh economic crisis. But again, this is a government that has gone through a lot, that has withstood a lot of pressure, and it is very hard to discount.
5: Luis Fajardo from BBC Monitoring. You're listening to The Newsroom from the BBC World Service. The World Health Organization has announced that the Democratic Republic of Congo will receive 70,000 doses of a vaccine that will help it contain the Ebola outbreak. The Avibo vaccine has proved effective against the Zaire strain of the virus, but it's not known yet whether it will protect against the Bundi Budya species behind the current outbreak, which is the fastest spreading on record. BBC's Africa correspondent Thomas Makwana reports.
18: Director General of the World Health Organization, Dr. Tedros Adhanom Ghebreyesus, say that the vaccine had shown some effectiveness in trials against the rare Bundi Budya strain, which is spreading in DR Congo. 20,000 doses being sent to the country are for clinical trials, with the rest for frontline workers. Two separate vaccines specifically designed against the implicated strain are also entering human trials for the first time. So far, 2,378 people are confirmed to have died due to Ebola in DR Congo, with 5,021 confirmed cases. Dr. Tedros previously told the Global Body's Emergency Health Committee that the disease is far from being under control.
5: One of the problems in tackling the outbreak in the DRC is the relative invisibility of the crisis. Devi Sridhar is the Professor of Global Public Health at the University of Edinburgh. She's written extensively about what's happening, and Paul Henley asked her why she thought this outbreak of Ebola was getting so much less international attention than the previous one in West Africa in 2014.
19: Yeah, it's really puzzling because actually, like, I think back to working on the 2014 outbreak, and Ebola was, I think, the most Googled news term in the world that year. Almost every day, newspaper headlines, magazine covers, and, you know, this outbreak is on track to be possibly the second worst or the worst, on par with that. And yeah, I think it's because everyone's just tired of disease, possibly after the pandemic, maybe COVID-19 fatigue. So possibly now no one really wants to hear about infectious diseases. And that maybe drives also the producers to think, actually, should we cover this or should we maybe cover something else?
20: The public health effort isn't the coordinated international one that it was in 2014, though, is it?
19: Yeah. So if I think back to 2014, you know, you had real leadership from the United States, from the UK, the French governments. They came together with the World Health Organization to say, like, how do we stop this? And they brought, you know, military like coordination, the resources, trained personnel to basically say, we need to stop this and actually get on top of it. Today, you have, you know, a United States, which is no longer part of the WHO, doing a go it alone response where they are making efforts on Ebola, but very much in the context of defunding foreign aid, the closure of USAID. The UK is facing its own challenges since Brexit with domestic issues and the war in Ukraine. I mean, we're in a completely different political environment right now, which makes it very hard to get that collective action globally to make this a priority and try to get the necessary resources in.
5: Professor Devi Sridhar. At the age of 93, Paul Biya is the world's oldest head of state, who has been the president of Cameroon since 1982. He's just returned to the country in Central Africa after spending 2 months abroad. Mr. Biya had been in Switzerland, which led to speculation that he was in poor health and spent time in hospital there. The BBC's Paul Ngie reports from the capital of Cameroon, Yaoundé.
0: President Paul Biya's return was broadcast live on state media, a move which several observers described as an attempt to counter the negative rumors spread on social media about the veteran leader. Upon his arrival at the airport in Yaoundé, he was briefly shown greeting senior state officials. Though hundreds of supporters from the ruling CPDM party gathered to welcome him, he simply waved to them from his car. The president's prolonged stay in Geneva sparked debates around his health, but the government denied claims that he was hospitalized. Mr. Biya's nearly 44 years in power have been marked by lengthy foreign trips, which have often sparked rumours about his death.
5: Here in the UK, speculation is rife as to what Harry and Meghan, the Duke and Duchess of Sussex, will do when they return to the country from the US, where they've been living for the last 6 years. The couple don't carry out any official duties for the British royal family, and they no longer act as representatives for Prince Harry's father, King Charles. In recent years, Meghan has earned millions of dollars with a lifestyle and cooking series for Netflix, but this has been cancelled. So what could be next for her? Here's our royal correspondent, Daniela Ralph.
21: In all the speculation around why Harry and Meghan are coming back to the UK, could Meghan be about to return to acting? There are reports that she has a role in a new UK-based entertainment project, and that is one of the reasons why the family is leaving America. Harry and Meghan's team has not denied the story, but aren't giving any details at this stage of what Meghan's new role is. Her acting career has pretty much been on hold since her marriage to Harry. Her most famous role was in the US-based legal drama Suits, where for 7 seasons she played the lawyer Rachel Zane. A return to acting could be lucrative for Meghan. There will be huge interest in whatever she does in this space, as the Sussex's UK return continues to grab attention.
5: There's yet more drama in the legal wrangling over the death of Diego Maradona, and it's all down to kidneys. The Argentine football legend died in 2020, but since then, a case to determine if anyone's responsible has collapsed. And now another trial could be about to collapse after medical experts admitted that the information they analysed about his kidneys was actually collected from his father, who died in 2015 and was also called Diego Maradona. In other words, they got the wrong kidneys. The South American football expert Tim Vickery has more on the story.
22: Oh, it's an extraordinary story. It's every bit as meandering as the life of Maradona himself. The first trial collapsed because one of the judges was collaborating with a documentary TV programme, clearly had an editorial line that the defendants were guilty. So we had to dust ourselves down and do the whole thing over again. The death of Maradona in 2020... The accusation is from a medical board in Argentina that the treatment that Maradona received was inadequate, deficient, and reckless. What they're saying is that the medical professionals, they were treating Maradona as if he had a mental problem there with addiction, when there were far more pressing physical elements to be looked at that weren't looked at sufficiently enough. And part of this was Diego Maradona's kidneys. The liver specialist was giving testimony earlier this week when he said, look at the kidney, look at it. This is the kidney of someone who has suffered the ravages of obesity, of hypertension, of cocaine use, and no blood tests were being carried out. This is clear negligence. Now, this whole line of inquiry has now been undermined by the news that the kidney being studied was not that of Diego Armando Maradona. It was that of his father. And it's no wonder that the kidney was in the advanced state, because Diego Maradona's father was 33 years older than Diego Maradona. So they've been looking at the wrong kidney. How on earth has this happened? There will be a full investigation of the medical facility concerned. The other question is, where on earth does this leave the trial? This would seem to undermine greatly the evidence given by this medical board. And so at the moment, we really don't know where the whole thing stands.
5: Our South American football expert, Tim Vickery. When you start a book, do you always finish reading it? Or, if it doesn't immediately transport you, do you toss it aside? And crucially, if you do the latter, will you keep it a secret? Fearing not finishing is a sign of intellectual failure on your part. Well, now, DNF, which stands for Did Not Finish, is being used almost as a badge of honour. Earlier this year, the world's biggest website for readers, Goodreads, introduced a DNF feature to sit alongside other categories related to featured books, including Want to Read and Read. Kathy Rensenbrink is a memoirist and author of Dear Reader, The Comfort and Joy of Books. Alex Clark is a writer and literary critic. First to Kathy, Katie Razzle asked her if she always feels like she has to finish a book.
1: No, I don't. And I actually think in general, people don't have to finish books. I think there are the right book is out there for everyone. So even if somebody thinks they don't like reading, they just haven't met the right book yet. They're probably put off by school. So I don't think it's helpful for people to think that they have to slog on with something they're not enjoying. I think it'd be better to move on to something else and think that reading should just be a beautiful, sumptuous, fantastic pleasure.
3: Presumably you hope that your books are going to be a sumptuous pleasure for people. You don't want them tossing them aside, or are you relaxed about that too?
1: Well, no, I do want them to be. I do want them to be pleasurable, and I think about the reader a lot. But I wrote a book about writing, and near the beginning I said, like, look, if this book isn't for you, then just put it down and go find something else. But my editor wanted me to take that out. But I think that not everyone will be for everyone. I wouldn't probably go for Do Not Finish because it sounds a bit cruel. I'd just go for Not My Bag. That's what I say when I don't like something. It's someone else's bag, but it's just not my bag.
3: And Alex Clark, Not My Bag and toss it aside, or what do you think?
4: I think it is perfectly fine to read or not read a book, put it aside, come back to it later, decide it's the worst thing that you've ever read, throw it away. What I am bemused by is this idea that you would need to publicly catalogue that.
3: This is the DNF phenomenon.
4: Exactly. It's sort of slightly bewilders me. It's almost like kind of anti-gatekeeping. You know, it's people saying, don't worry, you don't have to read this. It's fine. It's the idea that you hang this albatross around the neck of a book that might be absolutely somebody else's bag. It seems less about reading and more about the psychology of display and private life to me.
3: And so you would never put DNF on any online site?
4: I don't think I would want to tell anyone because I'd have that sort of fear that you were labelling something. It carries a negative connotation, even if you are firmly saying this isn't for me. And I think that is absolutely fine. But I think it's also important to say that things are for people at different times. You vibe with books, don't vibe with them, find they've got something to say to you, feel very irritated by them. Depending on what's happening in your life at the time, where your emotions are, and that's absolutely fine. Why you would need to tell anybody else about it is slightly beyond me, but perhaps I'm just old.
3: Kathy, what do you think about the DNF phenomenon? Would you ever put it up beside a book?
1: I might say that privately to a friend, but I'd never put that online because I am a writer, so I know how horrible it is. I'm thinking right now, maybe someone's listening and thinking like, right, let's Google how many times people have said DNF about her rubbish books, and then they'll tell me about it.
3: Definitely not. Everyone's wishing you well. They're all going out to buy your book now, Kathy.
5: Kathy Rentenbrink and Alex Clark speaking to Katie Razzle. The main news this hour, the former Prime Minister of Pakistan, Imran Khan, has been transferred from jail to hospital for checkups. 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
23: 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It was the buildings that were burning, building to building to building.
24: I'm Jonathan Glancy, and I'm heading to Los Angeles to meet the architects working to rebuild a damaged city.
25: I couldn't recognize my neighborhood. The entire neighborhood was leveled.
24: A year and a half on from the firestorms which ravaged the city, I'll be speaking to the people building back their neighborhoods and creating homes which can survive in an age of fire.
25: We have to design our houses in ways that are going to contemplate that there will be fires.
24: How can architects protect a city from catastrophic fires?
25: I don't think that we're going to be in an environment where there won't be any more fires, but we're going to be able to adapt our way out of this.
2: LA, rising from the ashes. Thursday at 8:30 and 19 GMT.
8: You're listening to Tech Life from the BBC World Service with me, Shona McCallum. This week, vapour trails from jet planes can harm the environment. AI and a lot of data could help solve the problem.
9: Those contrails can grow into large cloud blankets.
8: We look at ways of protecting people from smartphone addiction and harmful online content and AI detectors. How do they work? That's all to come after the latest world news.
5: BBC News with Alex Ritson. The former Pakistani Prime Minister Imran Khan has arrived at a hospital in Islamabad after the Supreme Court ruled that he be allowed out of jail for medical checkups. There was a significant police presence in Rawalpindi, where Mr. Khan has been held for 3 years. The Panama Canal Authority has announced new measures to manage the transit of vessels as a severe El Niño weather pattern threatens the critical trade waterway. It's cutting the number of daily transit slots, and shipping companies are being told to reduce vessel hull depths by carrying less cargo. Chinese researchers have found that areas with large amounts of solar panels have fewer birds. Say this is because of the impact of farms and grasslands being cleared for renewable energy centres. The Trump administration has imposed more economic sanctions on state-run entities and individuals in Cuba. The US aircraft carrier Abraham Lincoln has finally departed from the Middle East, where it was deployed 9 months ago ahead of the US-Israeli war on Iran. Another carrier, the USS George Washington, has arrived to replace it. A Swiss tourist has been sentenced to 1 year in prison on the Indonesian island of Bali for insulting a sacred Hindu observance. Lucian Andrin Zagragan was found guilty of violating the criminal code by posting videos of himself outdoors making profane comments on what is traditionally known as the Day of Silence. And a battalion of the US Army is offering soldiers who re-enlist 4 days of extra leave so they can play the latest version of the Grand Theft Auto video game when it comes out in November. So far, 20 of the 130 eligible troops from the 9th Brigade Engineer Battalion have taken up the offer. BBC News.
8: Hello, I'm Shona McCallum and welcome to Tech Life, the programme about you and the technology that's making a difference to your life. This week, my head is in the clouds, but for professional reasons, believe me. If you've ever wondered about those trails coming out of aircraft engines as they fly high above you, well, they're harmful to the environment.
9: And what you're actually seeing are ice crystals that are formed when the hot exhaust from an aircraft freezes around particles from the exhaust when it hits cold air.
8: But don't worry, there's a possible tech solution. I'll be hearing about it in a moment. Later, we look at three very different approaches taken by manufacturers to help children and even adults have a healthy relationship with mobile phones. And the internet is awash with AI slop, or maybe that's how it can feel sometimes. If only there was a way to detect what's been written by a person or a machine. Stay with me to find out more.

0: Keen listeners to Tech Life will remember that in my last show, I looked at new developments in electric-powered aircraft. Battery-powered flights could eventually be one way of cutting aviation's reliance on fossil fuels. But until electric planes become more viable, there are still thousands of conventional jets in our skies every day. And it's not just the fuel they burn that's contributing to global warming. One problem is caused by contrails. While passengers reaching cruising altitude will be hearing this, you might be on the ground looking up and noticing long, straight lines of white cloud trailing behind a plane's engines. Those lines are contrails, short for condensation trails, and they contribute to global warming. So can anything be done to reduce them? The answer could be yes, and it involves artificial intelligence and a lot of data. Operation Blue Skies has just been announced. Those behind it say it's the world's first state-backed trial to avoid contrails across a large area of the North Atlantic to the west of the UK. Google is part of the consortium providing the AI technology. Dr. Paul Hodgson is Google's technical lead for Operation Blue Skies. I asked him to explain why those white trails behind aircrafts can be such a problem.
1: Those white scribbles you sometimes see forming behind aircraft, or what my five-year-old likes to call sky graffiti, are called condensation trails. And what you're actually seeing are ice crystals that are formed when the hot exhaust from an aircraft freezes around particles from the exhaust when it hits cold air. Now, much of the time that they evaporate away very quickly, but in very humid patches of airspace, those contrails can grow into large cloud blankets that cover entire regions. And that cloud blanket overall traps heat that's trying to radiate from the Earth into space, creating a very significant warming effect. In fact, we think, though, that contrail warming is responsible for something like a third of all aviation climate warming.
0: So could you tell me about Operation Blue Skies then, and when you come in?
1: So Operation Blue Skies is a program that we're starting today that aims to run a series of what we call contrail avoidance trials over the North Atlantic corridor, in particular the eastern part of that, which is controlled by the UK through the airspace management of NATS, which is the UK's air navigation service provider. And so what we're aiming to do is try to avoid that contrails forming in the first place by deviating aircraft slightly around those particularly humid regions that are responsible for those warming clouds. So this is done in collaboration with Google, with NATSSA, with the Met Office in the UK, and Cambridge University, Imperial College London, and contrails.org, in which we will forecast where those climate hotspots are likely to be. At Google, we use AI-based forecasting based on us detecting where contrails are formed in satellites.
0: And are we talking about changing altitude by a few thousand feet, or are we talking about actually changing the routes?
1: So in this trial, we call this an airspace scale trial. Avoidance will be conducted by the air navigation service provider, NATS, and that will mostly be done by deviating aircraft, as you say, by a couple of thousand feet.
0: And can you explain to me, Paul, where the AI comes in and what the Google system can do to predict that weather forecasting and how it works?
1: So at Google, we take satellite imagery over this region, actually, all over the Earth, and combine that with data about where flight paths have passed to try and work out where we see these white squiggly lines in those images. So we use a machine learning algorithm to detect where aircraft have formed contrails. And that's an important part of trial programs because it helps us to understand how effective the trials have been. And at Google, what we then do is we take those observations knowing where contrails are formed and combine that with weather data to use an AI model to try and predict where we think the next set of contrail regions might form in the future.
0: And you speak about those predictions. I mean, how accurate do they need to be?
1: That is an interesting question. So the contrail regions are relatively rare. Other studies have found that those predictions are on average about 70% correct, which is, it means we can avoid about 70% of that warming. And in fact, that's been backed up by previous trials we've done.
0: I'm just thinking, if you're telling air traffic control to move an aircraft and then the contrail wouldn't have formed, you've kind of potentially burned extra fuel for nothing.
1: Yes, this is something we have to monitor quite carefully in trials to make sure we have a net climate benefit. But it's worth noting that the climate cost of contrails is roughly of the same magnitude as all of the CO2 that aviation burns. And the deviations by a couple of thousand feet is a very, very small fuel penalty relatively.
0: So if avoiding the contrails is quite simple, why is the aviation industry not doing this routinely already?
1: So I think the concept is very simple, but in practice, there are lots of technical challenges to implement this. The rise of AI has been one big enabling factor in contrail mitigation. It's enabled us to be able to, en masse, detect contrails through satellites. And that's a relatively recent development. Despite the fact that contrail research has been going on for decades, that's a relatively recent breakthrough that's enabled us to be able to start scaling contrail avoidance.
0: So this is a 30-month trial. It involves 10,000 flights. What result would constitute success for you?
1: The trial program lasts 30 months. We're aiming to operate the trials themselves during the next two winter periods, during select hours of the evening and night time when we think traffic is lower and actually contrail warming is actually worse during those hours. What we'd like to see as success is we run trials very much like clinical medical trials, where we run a randomized experiment. So we have some days in which we deviate aircraft around contrails and some days where we do nothing on purpose. And we look at our satellites at the difference between those days. And by doing that, we can tell whether the change in contrail formation is random, i.e., you know, if we just got lucky on some days, or whether we think that that change can't be down to chance and must be down to what we've done.
0: And what level of climate benefit would make this worth rolling out wider then once you finish the trial?
1: So in terms of longer term scale up, our job here is to demonstrate these technologies in these particular airspaces to show they work. I think the ultimate scale up of that is a question for probably regulators and policymakers. All we can do is show what the benefit would be and how effective the technology is.
0: And that's Dr. Paul Hodgson, Google's technical lead for Operation Blue Skies, talking to me about their attempts to reduce the number of environmentally damaging contrails in our skies. This is Tech Life on the BBC World Service with me, Shona McCallum. If you heard last week's show, you'll remember my colleague Chris Valens looking at AI deepfakes, including how they're being used to create illegal child sexual abuse images and what can be done about it. You'll still find that programme as a podcast. John Kitchen in England was listening and emailed us. I feel that we've entered a post-social media world. I deleted all social media in June 2018. John said he'd been receiving unsolicited offers of inappropriate material. And as a former chair of governors at a private school, he added, if I was still in this position, I would insist all images of children be removed from the school website. Chris also looked at a new microchip designed to detect smells. Steve Bostock WhatsApped us to say, following an accident in 2012, my wife entirely lost her senses of smell and taste. And I wondered if this new type of tech might help such people in the future, please. Well, Steve, at the moment, the chip is a proof of concept with hopes it could one day be used in a handheld electronic smell detector. But it's an interesting question and we'll be watching to see where this technology goes next. Thanks to everyone who got in touch about the programme. We'd love to hear from you too. If you got an idea for a future show or you want to comment on anything you've heard this week, email us at techlife@bbc.co.uk or WhatsApp us with a text message or a voice note on +44 330 1230 320. Please include your name and the country where you live. For the past month or so on Tech Life, I've been looking at the question being debated in countries around the world. How do we keep children safer online, particularly when so much of their digital lives happen on smartphones? We've heard about possible regulation, restrictions on social media, and the role of parents and schools. But what about the technology itself? Today, I want to look at some of the hardware being designed to give children access to technology without necessarily giving them everything that comes with a conventional smartphone. There are lots of products out there, and we can't test or review them all, but I've picked a few different approaches to give you a sense of what's available and some of the things you might want to think about if you're considering a first phone for your child. Let's start with Xplora. It's a Norwegian tech company founded in 2016, which makes smartwatches and phones aimed at children. One of its products is deliberately much simpler than the smartphone most of us carry around.
2: Hello, my name is Lisa F. Ekenstam. I am the Chief Marketing Officer of Xplora Technologies.
0: What's the appeal of the tech that you've got for families?
2: There's definitely a heated debate going on about children's digital lives, and parents and teachers are asking for help. Over half of parents in surveys that we've done, over half of parents regret giving their children a smartphone too early. Nearly half of them think that phone use has changed their child's personality. But what we really see is that 65% or so say that there is no good alternative on the market, but parents are actively looking for something. And that's really what we've built for. We also know that children themselves worry that they use their phone too much.
0: And what makes your company and products different from the competitors that are out there?
2: So our product is different from the competitors, basically because it's not a smartphone. Right. It has very basic functionality that addresses the key concerns or the key functionality that parents are after. They want safety for their children. They want to be able to contact them through messaging or voice, and they want to know where they are. So this phone has that. So GPS tracking, you can call, you can send text messages, but that's about it. There are no apps. There's no internet access. It has functionality like a torch and a calculator. But apart from that, it has a very basic camera. But apart from that, it's pretty boring. And it's actually, we say it's made to stay in children's pocket or in their bags and used when they need to connect with parents or others, but that's basically the functionality of it.
0: That's Lisa F. Ekenstam from Xplora Technologies. Of course, not every solution has to be a phone. It can be a phone accessory. Coily is a wall-mounted phone perch, or you might call it a cradle. It comes with a coiled cord with a USB-C connector. So when you rest the phone on it to charge it up, it looks like a landline phone setup. Kate Trey co-founded Coily with her friend Lauren. Both are mums to young children. She told me what they hope to achieve with their product.
3: We hope that Coily is the tool that people need to be able to develop the healthier habits around phone usage that they want. And for parents specifically, as we're both parents, we believe that one of the number one, and studies back this up, that the number one thing that kids learn from parents is what they do, right? It's not what parents say, but it's what they do. And so if kids are seeing parents checking their phones all of the time, checking it reflexively, always in their pocket, then by the time kids get phones, that's what they're going to be doing as well. But if we can show kids that, if we can show our kids as parents that the place on the wall is where the phone goes, and that when it's there, we are fully focused on the people in front of us, we hope that for parents as well.
0: That was Kate Trey from Coily. And then there's a third approach. Give children something that looks and works much more like a conventional smartphone, but strip away some of the things designed to keep us scrolling. Balance Phone is a Barcelona-based company making what it calls a distraction-free smartphone. It says more than half its customers are families buying a first smartphone for a child or teenager.
4: I'm Carlos Fonclara, and I'm the co-founder of Balance Phone. Balance Phone is a phone without distractions, without any addictive content. Basically, we realized 2 years ago that we were spending way too much time on our phones and we didn't like it. And both me and my co-founder started trying some solutions that we could find on the market to limit ourselves. we found them too difficult to use or not radical enough so that they would work for us. And at some point, we even took a bit more of a further step, and we tried using a Nokia. And that's when we identified there's a too much difference or a too big of a gap between a dumb phone and a smartphone. And we wanted to cover this space in the middle. Basically, what a balance phone is, it's a phone that doesn't make you renunciate on anything on your daily life. You can use any functional apps on Play Store. Basically, that's banking, digital health, music. You can even navigate the web, but always safely, because what we do is we block all addictive content on smartphones. There's no social media, there's no streaming services, there's no pornography, there's no gambling. And none of this is accessible on a balance phone. The end result is a phone that is very accessible, very functional for a daily use, but with very limited screen time because there's not much to get distracted on.
0: And if someone wanted to install something like Instagram or TikTok, what's stopping them installing it on the balance phone?
4: We apply restrictions on a system level. Basically, what we do as a company is we develop software and we put it or we install it irreversibly on Samsung devices. And all these restrictions that our system enforces are embedded on a system level. So when they try to install Instagram on our phone, they simply cannot do it.
0: That's Carlos Fonclara from The Balance Phone. Of course, what device to choose for your young person is a personal choice, and what works for one family won't necessarily work for another. I'd love to hear what solutions you've come up with. Is this a conversation around your kitchen table? Get in touch. Our contact details are coming up soon.

0: And job seekers have faced accusations of using AI to write essays and applications. So how can you actually tell? Well, perhaps inevitably, there's tech for that too. AI detection software attempts to work out whether something was written by a human or generated by artificial intelligence. One of the best known tools is GPT-0. Edward Tien is its 26-year-old co-founder and CEO. I asked him what gave him the idea of using technology to catch out other technology.
1: Around 3 years ago, when ChatGPT first launched, we started with the idea where we want to detect AI content on the internet and that humans deserve the truth of how something was created. 3 years later, we're still working on it and improving that.
0: And when you look at the internet now, how much of what we read do you think is actually written by a human?
1: According to our research on isinternetai.com, we're monitoring over millions of documents across the internet. We're recently reaching a tipping point where over 20% of all content on the internet is AI. That's even more on certain platforms like LinkedIn, where over 40% is AI, and even more on content where people are writing about AI or marketing tools that are far higher. And more, that's just growing.
0: Are we talking about detecting AI written text in job application or essays? Or, I mean, tell me, who's using your AI detector?
1: We have over 20 million users that are using it across job applications, essays, but now more and more, I would say, people are interested in seeing the content they're reading. And we have a vision tool that automatically filters out emails, social media posts, even YouTube videos. And it's just changing from this submission to just, wow, I'm being inundated with AI information. I want to know, is this AI or not?
0: And tell me why this distinction matters then, because if something is useful, well-written and informative, then does it matter if AI wrote it?
1: That's a great question. I would say for certain tasks that require critical thinking and how something is formulated, it is important to know that was there thought process behind that information. For the average writing and this idea of AI slop, I'd say it's a little bit less important. And what people are really trying to detect is not AI writing, but just average or mediocre writing and kind of formulas are repeated.
0: And how do you train your AI detector to find this type of AI written material?
1: So I would say there's two processes. For our AI detector, it's a combination of some writing heuristics in terms of differences of AI writing. But now the majority of it is getting as much information and data of AI writing as possible and training an AI model ourselves to identify the patterns.
0: And how accurate is your AI detector? Because obviously you want to get this stuff right, as reputations could be damaged if you get it wrong.
1: I would say it's important to know that AI detection is a probability rather than a percentage. That being said, in our training, we have a recall of over 99% accuracy for our AI detector. I'll also flag that something that is shifting is we're going away from this binary of this is all AI or this is all human, into a world where now there's like a combination of people writing with a combined amount of AI and human writing more and more. Our application has also evolved to reflect that. And now there's a new mixed class apps as of a few months ago for this middle ground. So it's kind of evolving as a space there.
0: Obviously, no detector is perfect, but what's your false positive rate?
1: So we benchmark across different types of writing, such as applications, essays, social media content, and we're able to get this false positive rate under 1%.
0: Some of the big name universities in the United States have stopped using AI detectors because of concerns about their accuracy. Were they wrong?
1: I would say this turning on and off really becomes a binary of we either adopt AI or we don't use AI, when AI detection itself is part of a toolkit of tools that a lot of teachers are using in addition to

0: hallucination detection with citations, in addition to changing their assessment, and in addition to talking to their students. I would say the most popular AI detector in the world is a teacher's intuition, and we certainly don't want to turn that off.
1: So would you be comfortable with, you know, a teacher punishing a student because your software said their work was AI generated?
0: So for all 3 years, our software at the end of a detection result has a disclaimer to please not use this for a punitive tool similar to plagiarism detection.
1: Do you think schools should be teaching children how to use AI well?
0: Yes. We used to ask, did a human write this? Increasingly, the better and the more critical question is to ask, what part is a human going to play in what we built and write?
1: And that presumably comes down to that critical thinking element.
0: Yes, I would say in education, the danger isn't that everyone starts using AI or everyone, you know, becomes a worse writer. The danger is that people don't have the building blocks and the skills to edit, to think, to learn the process. I was, you know, being a journalism student many years ago, realizing that so much of writing from the classes I took is not about the final output that ChatGPT produces. It's about that iterative process. And in editing, there is thinking. And that's something really worth preserving.
1: That was Edward Tien from GPT-0 talking to me from San Francisco. Well, this script that I'm reading right now has been written by producer Tom and definitely not by AI. I think the clue's in the spelling mistakes. But if you want to write us a message about today's show, whether in your own words or with the help of AI, then do get in touch. Our email address is techlife@bbc.co.uk. Or WhatsApp us on +44 330 1230 320. You can even send us a voice memo, but please remember to include your name and where you live. Today's edition was produced by Tom Quinn and presented by me, Shona McCallum.

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1: What role do experts play here at the BBC World Service? I'm Kasa Alom, and on this month's Over to You, I'll be going behind the scenes to find out. We'll also hear answers to your questions and comments from the BBC presenters and programme makers.
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2: With me, Helen Ledwick, as I attempt to bake a novelty duck cake. Why? Because we're heading back to the late 1970s for the start of a recipe book that took homemade birthday cakes to a whole new level.
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3: Next on the BBC World Service, it's Outlook with me, Grace Livingstone. As a child, Hermanni Molina loved spending time with her grandfather.
4: Me hablaba de la magia del bosque.
5: He would talk to me about magical forest, about snow, about arrows, about great journeys. Sometimes we found him alone, talking to himself, making sounds that nobody could identify.
3: She looked into his life story and Selknam indigenous heritage.
5: I began to understand why my grandfather acted the way he did. What my grandfather had experienced was a tremendous violation of human rights that affected an entire people.
3: At school, she'd been taught that the Selknam indigenous people of Chile were extinct. She now knew that was wrong. But would anyone believe her?
5: It was like being alone in the desert. Often my siblings and cousins and I would talk about it and say, what can we do?
3: Coming back from extinction, after the news.
6: BBC News with David Harper. The former Pakistani Prime Minister Imran Khan has arrived at a hospital in Islamabad after the Supreme Court ruled that he be allowed out of jail for medical checkups. There was a significant police presence at Adiala Jail in Rawalpindi, where Mr. Khan has been held since August 2023. Our Pakistan correspondent Caroline Davis is outside the hospital in Islamabad.
7: The Supreme Court had a report about Imran Khan's health. That report talked about things like fluctuating blood pressure, palpitations, anxiety. And the Supreme Court decided not only that Imran Khan needed to be transferred to this hospital and to be assessed by a panel of doctors, but they also said that he needed to have more visits from his family in jail. Now, that has been something that has not been happening over the course of the last few months. And we also know that on Tuesday evening, his sister was allowed to visit him in Adiala Jail.
6: The Panama Canal Authority has announced new measures to manage the transit of vessels as a severe El Niño weather pattern threatens the critical trade waterway. It's cutting the number of daily transit slots, and shipping containers are being told to reduce vessel hull depths by carrying less cargo. The canal needs huge amounts of fresh water to raise and lower ships through its locks. Meteorologists warn that this year's El Niño could become the largest in living memory. Chinese researchers have found that areas with large amounts of solar panels have fewer birds. The study, published in the journal Science, says this is because of the impact of farms and grasslands being rapidly cleared for renewable energy centres. Jessica McCallin reports.
8: The scientists looked at 2,000 counties across China and concluded that areas with the most solar investment had seen a fall in the number and variety of birds. Both resident and migratory birds were affected. The researchers said the finding posed a green dilemma, pitting carbon reduction measures against conservation ones. They're calling for solar farms to be built in places like deserts, on less green, habitat-rich land, to try and address the problem. China has been undergoing a renewables revolution in recent years as part of the government's plan to achieve carbon neutrality before 2060.
6: A battalion of the US Army is offering soldiers who re-enlist 4 days of extra leave so they can play the latest version of Grand Theft Auto. The much-anticipated video game comes out in November. With more detail, here's Jacob Evans.
9: The Grand Theft Auto franchise is one of the most successful and influential in gaming history. The last edition came out 13 years ago, and fans have been desperately waiting for the newest release, GTA 6. With the offer of a few days extra leave, the US Army's 9th Brigade Engineer Battalion is hoping to capitalise on the excitement. So far, 20 of the 130 eligible troops have said yes to the deal. In exchange for the extra holiday, they'll have to commit to at least 2 more years in the Army.
6: Jacob Evans reporting. World News from the BBC. Donald Trump has signed a memo proposing firm government support for a drastic increase in the number of commercial space launches. It envisages at least 1,000 rocket launches and re-entries per year by 2030, more than five times the current rate. Funerals have been taking place in northwestern Nigeria for around 50 people who died on a passenger boat during a river crossing. Officials in Sokoto State say most of them were women and children planning to help with the harvest in farms across the river. The boat was reportedly carrying more than 70 people when it overturned. A trial in Argentina is considering whether medical negligence played a role in the death of Diego Maradona, which has been adjourned after the court heard that it had been presented with medical tests that related to the footballer's father and not the footballer himself. A lawyer for one of the accused healthcare workers said the mix-up appeared to have happened because father and son have the same name. He said key parts of the evidence would now have to be reviewed. A Swiss tourist has been sentenced to 1 year in prison on the Indonesian island of Bali for insulting a sacred Hindu observance. Lucian Andrin Sgragan was found guilty of violating the criminal code by posting videos of himself outdoors making profane comments on what is traditionally known as the Day of Silence. Peter Hyatt reports.
10: For 1 day each year, Bali's world-famous beaches and streets are empty of people except for special patrols who ensure silence is observed. The airport closes and the internet is shut down. 26-year-old Mr. Sgragan apparently didn't approve. He posted on social media calling the tradition crazy and saying he'd walked to the beach. That provoked complaints from the public, and then his arrest, and now trial and sentence. In court, he apologised, saying he deeply regretted what he'd done. Indonesia has the world's biggest Muslim population, but recognises several religions, including Hinduism, the main religion on Bali. But Indonesia's religious tolerance draws the line at disrespect.
6: BBC News.
3: Sea lions swim alongside the ferry as we sail across the sea to a windswept land of muted green and amber shrubs, where great glassy lakes reflect the clouds in the vast expanse of sky above. In the distance, snow-capped mountains perch on the horizon.
11: Oh, it's so beautiful.
3: I'm Grace Livingstone. From the BBC World Service, this is Outlook. Today we travel to an island at the bottom of the world. Tierra del Fuego, which means land of fire, is an archipelago at the southernmost tip of South America, the last major landmass before you reach Antarctica. It was named after the 16th century Portuguese explorer, Ferdinand Magellan, saw bonfires burning as he sailed past the coastline. The fires were lit by the original inhabitants of the island, the Yagan and the Selknam people. Until recently, the Selknam people, who'd lived in the islands of Tierra del Fuego for thousands of years, were believed to be extinct, exterminated by 19th century settlers. But I'm on my way to meet a mother and daughter whose decades-long search for the truth not only revealed a terrible injustice perpetrated against their own family, but led the Chilean state to recognise that the Selknam people continue to exist today. It's not unusual for families to pass down fragments of their ancestors' history or hear whispers about a relative who lived long ago. But when Hermanni Molina Vargas and her daughter Fernanda looked into their family's past, they ended up changing the law and rewriting Chile's history books. It's a rainy, windswept afternoon when I meet Hermanni and Fernanda.
12: Hola.
3: They live in a one-story wooden house in Port Venir, a small town on Tierra del Fuego's main island.
12: Grace.
3: Tierra del Fuego is divided between Argentina and Chile, and they live on the Chilean side.
13: Agua, café, o té.
3: As we settle down with mint tea and biscuits, Hermanni starts to tell me her life story.
13: Yo nací en la ciudad de Valdivia.
3: She was born in 1967 in Valdivia, a city in Chile about 800 miles further north from where we're sitting now.
13: Mi padre era un obrero, mi madre dueña de casa.
14: My father was a worker, a gas fitter, and my mother was a housewife. I've got a brother and a sister. I had a happy childhood, and it was normal, up to a certain point.
3: Hermanni says what made her family a little different was her elderly grandfather, Pedro, who had quite unusual habits.
13: Era un hombre que le gustaba comer con la mano.
14: He was a man who used to eat with his hands, and he used to go out with no clothes on and hug trees. He would make a roast differently. He would put up a stake in the ground and tie the animal to it. Sometimes we found him alone, talking to himself, making sounds that nobody could identify. He wasn't an affectionate person, but he was always concerned that everybody should have enough food. It was his great obsession, that there should always be plenty of food.
13: Con mi abuelo yo fui muy cercana a él, como yo era la menor.
14: I was very close to him because I was the youngest. I used to follow my grandfather around all day because he used to do strange things, and I liked that. If one of his grandchildren fell over and grazed his knee, for example, he wouldn't say, "Oh, poor child, far from it." He would say, "Get up, that's nothing. Go and hug a tree. The tree will console you." And he told me stories, tales that they were so extraordinary to me. In fact, that's where I got my inspiration to write stories myself, because he would tell me about things that were really fantastical.
15: What sort of stories did he tell you? ¿Qué tipo de cuentos?
13: Me hablaba de la magia del bosque.
14: He would talk to me about magical forest, about snow, about arrows, about great journeys. These made my imagination soar. One day, we were watching a film on television, a Hollywood Western, where the so-called Indians were making arrows. He watched how the Indian made the arrow, put it in the bow and fired it, then jumped up and said, "That arrow is not made properly." I stared at him and said, "What?" Then he started to... he had a sort of lapse. He was very old and he often spoke about things that seemed like a memory. Then he would go blank and say, no, nothing.
15: Did your grandfather have a job?
13: Siempre fue chofer. Chofer de micros.
14: My grandfather was always a bus driver. My family says he arrived in Valdivia with the first ever bus company to come to the city. He was driving the bus. The other drivers respected him a lot. Sadly, by the time he died, he didn't have many friends left because they had all died. We don't know how old my grandfather was when he died, but all his friends were a little bit older, the drivers, the owners of the minibus companies. His last years were very lonely. He used to go every day to the public square where there were lots of trees, and he would talk to the trees.
13: Pescaba frutos, pescaba cosas.
14: He would harvest fruit, gather herbs, and mix them together. He always sought solace in nature.
3: Hermani says her family knew he had indigenous heritage, but it wasn't something they talked about when she was growing up.
14: It was the shameful secret of the family that no one should discover that we had indigenous ancestry, because in those years in Chile, there was great discrimination against indigenous people. For my mother, it was very difficult. She didn't want to know anything about this part of the family history.
3: Hermani's mother had mixed parentage. On her mum's side, she descended from a European settler in Chile. Hermani says her mum talked about her Belgian origins, but was silent about her indigenous ancestry on her father's side.
15: Can you talk a little bit about your mother? What was her character like? How did you get on with her?
13: Mi mamá era una mujer tierna.
14: My mother was a tender woman, but she also had a strong character. She had a special ability to overcome anything. No matter what the problem was, she would find a solution. I think she taught me to have a smile, no matter how tough things were. And she had a knack for transmitting warmth through her hands, so that if you had a tummy ache, she would touch you softly, little by little, and suddenly you weren't in pain anymore. Everyone sought her out, and that's why.
13: Nunca se reconcilió con su origen, mamá.
14: But she never came to terms with her origins. It was very difficult for my mother. She was born in the 40s, and her adolescence was in the 60s. Being indigenous in Chile in those years was a terrible thing.
3: The stigma that Hermani's mother felt about being indigenous was rooted in a long history of discrimination.
16: Well, Mr. Darwin, Will I echo?
3: The British naturalist Charles Darwin, for example, had sailed round Tierra del Fuego in the early 19th century and recounted his impressions of the indigenous people there in his book, The Voyage of the Beagle.
17: As soon as we run ashore, secure the boat.
3: This BBC dramatisation of Darwin's voyage quotes his exact words about the inhabitants of Tierra del Fuego.
16: I would not have believed how great was the distance between savage and civilised man. It seemed greater than between a wild and domesticated animal, because in man there is a much greater power of improvement.
3: He went on to say, viewing such men, one can hardly make oneself believe they are fellow creatures. Such views, which were common amongst Europeans at that time, paved the way for terrible mistreatment. More than 100 indigenous people from Tierra del Fuego were abducted in the 19th century by British, French, German and Belgian explorers to be paraded as so-called uncivilized savages in Europe. Many did not survive the journey. In 1888, a Selknam family of 11 people, including women and children, were transported in heavy chains and exhibited at a human zoo in the 1889 Paris exhibition. But the tragedy of the Selknam people did not end there, as Hermanni was to discover in a very personal way.
14: When my grandfather lived with us, it was my father who, out of all of us, he was the most patient with him. When my grandfather was very old, he would help him into the shower, give him a hand, because actually the old man was very stubborn.
13: Mi padre era un obrero.
14: My father was a person that had a great respect for the original people of Chile. In fact, he himself descended from the Huichi indigenous people. I think that I had inherited from my father the respect and love I had towards my indigenous heritage, because he always emphasized its value.
3: Hermanni says when she was young, her mother got angry when she asked questions about her grandfather. So her dad once tried to explain their origins using the term ona, which is how the Selknam people used to be described.
14: My father said, your mom is ona because your grandfather was taken when he was little from Tierra del Fuego and put into domestic service. The thing is, when you're a child, you hear the story, but you don't really grasp the full meaning.
3: Hermanni's grandfather died in 1987 when she was 19 years old.
14: In my family, we approach death in a way that our grandfather taught us. You cry if you need to cry, but then you let go of the disease. We were judged harshly back then because we don't even maintain graves in the cemetery. We mourn our loved ones, we say goodbye, we bury them, and then we never go back. We never return to the cemetery. And when my grandfather died, it was just the same. My mother, even though she didn't want to know anything about that indigenous past, she followed exactly the same teachings that her father had given her. We gave away all his belongings. We didn't keep anything of his. There are a couple of photos, but that's because someone else had kept hold of them.
3: It wasn't until 5 years later, after Hermanni's mum died, that she began to research more about her grandfather.
13: Entonces yo me crecí con todas esas historias.
14: I had grown up with all these stories. So after my mother died, because she didn't want to ever talk about this subject, because it was very painful for her, I started looking into and reaching out to uncles and aunts who were still alive.
15: Can you talk a little bit about that?
13: Sí.
15: ¿Puede hablar un poco sobre eso?
13: Sí, tenía 24 años yo y tenía 13.
14: I was 24 and had 3 children. My youngest daughter was 3 months old when my mother died. But I started investigating. For example, I went to visit my aunt in Valdivia. I had an aunt and uncle. They were the older siblings because my mother was the youngest. My aunt was an old woman of about 90. She was the one who finally sat me down and confirmed what my father once told me.
13: Ahí fue como, wow.
14: And I was like, whoa, so it's true. He's Ona. I thought it was just a nickname.
3: Now Hermanni was determined to find out the complete story of her grandfather's life.
14: When I started investigating, following this thread, I found all sorts of documents and collected more family stories. I began to understand why my grandfather acted the way he did. And as I started to delve into all of this history, I realized that what my grandfather had experienced was a tremendous violation of human rights that affected an entire people.
15: What happened to your grandfather? What did you discover?
14: I can tell you that my grandfather was taken from here, from the island of Tierra del Fuego, when he was little, but old enough to have vivid memories. He was violently separated from his mother. In fact, his last memory of his biological mother was seeing her being beaten to death. He was taken away, transported, and taken to different places, including Isla Huar, where a family took him in.
15: Isla Huar is an island about 700 miles north of Tierra del Fuego.
4: Yo sé que esa familia lo acogió.
14: This family took him in, gave him a name, registered him at the civil registry, and then put him to work as a domestic servant. He wasn't good for fishing or clearing the land, so they had to find him somewhere. And he ended up as part of domestic staff of a settler's house.
15: Hermani's grandfather was one of the victims of an onslaught against the Selknam people in the late 19th century. It began in 1881 when gold hunters began to set up camp on Selknam land. These miners, armed with guns, shot and wounded many of the original inhabitants of the region. Then, in 1883, the Chilean government granted vast tracts of lands to ranchers to create sheep farms in Tierra del Fuego, because they wanted to establish national control over this territory. These landowners set up enormous farms which sprawled over the lands where the Selknam, who were nomadic hunter-gatherers, had lived for more than 8,000 years. They formed a company called Society for the Exploitation of Tierra del Fuego, in which English shareholders held a majority stake. The landowners and the company encouraged gunmen to kill the Selknam, beginning a campaign of extermination, which is now recognised as a genocide by an official Chilean truth commission. Within a few decades, the Selknam population in Chilean Tierra del Fuego fell dramatically, from over 3,000 to less than 100 people by 1910. In subsequent years, the population continued to decline until in 1974, the last known descendant of the Selknam died. So it was believed they were now an extinct people. It was a human catastrophe that Hermani's family lived firsthand.
4: Fueron todos perseguidos, las tolderías de los Selknam fueron perseguidos, arrinconados, los hombres...
14: Everyone was persecuted in the Selknam communities. They were persecuted, cornered. The men were killed and the women, the older ones, were killed. And the younger ones were abducted for sex work. And the children were taken to work as domestic servants for rich families. A large group of paid men went out and the reward for each dead Indian was £1.
15: My goodness, it's so shocking, incredibly shocking history.
4: Sí, no lo sabías. Se considera que los indígenas que estaban acá, gracias a Darwin...
14: The indigenous people were considered, thanks to Darwin, to be a little less valuable than animals. So the territory had to be cleared, and the Chilean state turned a blind eye or pretended not to know and gave power to the ranchers, to whom it had ceded the land for the colonization.
15: And how did you feel that you discovered the history of your grandfather and perhaps an explanation of why he acted the way he did, but you only discovered this after he died and you could never really talk to him about it?
4: ¿Cómo se sentía? Frustrada. Porque si yo hubiese entendido la real...
14: Frustrated. Because if I had understood the true magnitude of all of this, maybe I would have looked for other ways to reach out to him so he could bring up the things that he was afraid to talk about. Because if there's one thing I'm absolutely certain of, is it's that my grandfather died without understanding why they took him, without understanding what happened. And I think that's what happened to many of the children who survived the genocide. because they were taught just enough to be good employees in the houses where they were working. But they were not ever told where they came from, why they were taken, or what happened in their homeland.
3: Hamani had pieced together her grandfather's story, helped by anthropologists and using records from a Christian mission in Tierra del Fuego and Chilean civil registries. This was combined with the fragmentary memories that her grandfather had told family members, which tallied with the dates of known historical events. Painstakingly researching this terrible history for decades took its toll on Hermani.
14: The moment it really hit me was when I started investigating, looking at the official historical documents and comparing it with my family stories. And I fell into a kind of deep depression, especially because I realized that it was a truth that I had, but there was no way that anyone would believe me.
3: Not only was Hermani discovering her family's own painful past, but she realized that the official history of the Chilean state was wrong. Chileans, including Hermani herself and her children, were taught at school that the Selknam people had died out. But she knew that wasn't true.
4: En ese tiempo estábamos catalogados en Chile como pueblo extinto.
14: At that time, we were categorized in Chile as an extinct people. So we didn't have any rights at all. It was like being alone in the desert, a feeling of great loneliness. Often my siblings and cousins and I would talk about it and say, what can we do?
3: Hermani says it was writing that helped her find a way through.
14: Early on, I had started to develop my love of writing, and I found writing liberated me. And I used all those little sparks or fragments of stories that my grandfather told me to inspire me.
3: She began to publish her stories and poetry online. Inspired by her research into her grandfather's life, she talked about her indigenous roots and the history of the Selknam people in her poems.
14: And people started to question me. They would say, but why do you write in the first person about being Selknam? I said, because I am Selknam. And they laughed at me.
3: But it was through writing about her indigenous identity that she first met another Selknam descendant.
14: It took me almost 2 years to find him. And when I found him, he said, yes, I am also Selknam. And my family is Selknam. And I was so happy. So happy. It triggers something in me, something I didn't expect, which was the desire to do something more. Because if there was another family that called itself Selknam, that could mean there were many more in Chile.
3: Together, their two families set up an organisation in 2015, the Selknam Corporation, to recover their culture and language and to promote their rights as an indigenous people. It was an uphill struggle, because the Chilean state did not recognise that the Selknam existed. But with the support of the Silva Enriquez Catholic University, which had historic links to a religious order that once had a mission on Tierra del Fuego, they began to hold public seminars.
14: At these gatherings, more families started arriving. They'll say, we're Selknam too! And oh, what a joy that was!
15: How did you feel when you started to meet other Selknam families when previously you thought that you were the only living descendants?
4: Felicidad. Era una felicidad que...
14: Happiness. Such joy. At that time, I used to go to the coast to collect seashells and I would make necklaces. Every time a family arrived, I would greet them with necklaces. We would have a meal. Lots of people would gather in a house around the table, and everyone would bring something to share. You didn't even have to ask. Everyone just arrived with things to share. They'll say, I've brought a salad, I've brought this. We started telling each other about our family history, and we ended up crying because all the stories were terrible.
4: Todas las historias eran terribles.
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3: Coming up on Outlook on the BBC World Service, after researching her grandfather's life, Hermanni Molina led a campaign to prove that the indigenous people of Chile's Tierra del Fuego, the Selk'nam, were not extinct.
5: One member of parliament greeted us with a disbelieving face and said, but you're so tiny. The Selk'nam were about 2 meters tall. No, I told him, you're mistaken.
3: Could she change the law to bring an extinct people back to life? That's after the news.
6: BBC News with David Harper. The imprisoned former Pakistani Prime Minister Imran Khan has been taken to hospital in Islamabad after the Supreme Court ruled that he be allowed out of jail for medical checkups. His lawyers say his health has deteriorated and that he has lost significant vision in his right eye. The Panama Canal Authority has announced new measures to manage the transit of vessels as a severe El Niño weather pattern threatens the critical trade waterway. It's cutting the number of daily transit slots, and shipping companies are being told to reduce vessel hull depths by carrying less cargo. Chinese researchers have found that areas with large amounts of solar panels have fewer birds. They say this is because of the impact of farms and grasslands being cleared for renewable energy centres. Donald Trump has signed a memo proposing firm government support for a drastic increase in the number of commercial space launches. It envisages at least 1,000 rocket launches and re-entries per year by 2030, more than five times the current rate. The Trump administration has imposed more economic sanctions on state-run entities and individuals in Cuba. The Secretary of State, Marco Rubio, said targets were part of what he called the regime's raison d'être of exporting Marxism, radical resentment and communist violence. A Swiss tourist has been sentenced to 1 year in prison on the Indonesian island of Bali for insulting a sacred Hindu observance. Lucian Indrin Zgragan was found guilty of violating the criminal code by posting videos of himself outdoors making profane comments on what is traditionally known as the Day of Silence. A battalion of the US Army is offering soldiers who re-enlist 4 days of extra leave so they can play the latest version of the Grand Theft Auto video game when it comes out in November. In exchange for the extra holiday, they will have to commit to at least 2 more years in the Army. Live from London, that's the latest BBC News.
3: Welcome back to Outlook. I'm Grace Livingstone in Chile, speaking to Hermanni Molina Vargas. When she was little, living in Valdivia, her grandfather came to live with her family. He seemed different from other people, talking to trees and telling confused tales of arrows, snow and magical forests. After his death, Hermanni realised he'd suffered great trauma, snatched from his family when he was a small child at the end of the 19th century and forced into domestic service. He belonged to the Selk'nam indigenous people, who lived on the island of Tierra del Fuego, on the southernmost tip of Chile, for more than 8,000 years. In the 1880s and 90s, settlers, given tracts of lands by the Chilean state, waged a war of extermination against the indigenous inhabitants. Chilean history books said the Selk'nam people were now extinct, but Hermanni knew otherwise. She now had to convince the Chilean government that the descendants of the Selk'nam people, including herself, were still living today. Sitting here listening to Hermanni tell me her family's story, is her daughter, Fernanda. We're in Fernanda's kitchen, sipping mint tea in her little house in Tierra del Fuego. Her mammy worked day and night, much of it as a single mum, to bring up her four children, while researching her grandfather's story. I asked Fernanda how she remembers her childhood.
0: Recuerdo que en mi infancia siempre nos mudamos mucho. Casi nunca estábamos más de dos años en las casas.
1: I remember that we moved a lot during my childhood. We were almost never in any one house for more than 2 years, mainly because we'd found a cheaper place to live. In the first house I remember in Santiago, my mom would dig up the soil to plant vegetables. We were surrounded by fields and construction sites where all the neighborhood kids would play on these mounds of dirt or gravel. Our house was what's known in Chile as a mediagua, a tiny prefabricated house. It basically had one bedroom and a second room that served as the kitchen and living room. The toilet was outside, with a view of the stars.
3: Can you describe how you used to get on with your mum? What was she like as a mother?
0: Era divertido. Nunca tuvimos muchos recursos económicos.
1: It was fun. We never had much money, but for us children, this made everything an adventure. Obviously not so fun for my mother as an adult, but to us everything was a game. She worked a lot, but she chose to work from home. She had a workshop where she made crafts, and so she was constantly checking that we were okay, making food and so on.
3: Can I ask, you didn't think of yourself as indigenous at that point. What was your view of indigenous people of Chile?
0: En ese tiempo todavía no era muy hablado el tema indígena en Chile.
1: At that time, indigenous issues weren't widely discussed in Chile. Being indigenous was frowned upon. During my grandmother's life, and when my mother was little, it was viewed as something atrocious, awful. When I was little, indigenous people were characterized as being drunks or dirty. I must have known one or two indigenous people, but without realizing it.
3: Fernanda left home aged 21 to work in the tourism industry, which took her to all different regions of Chile. But she remained very close to her mum and supported her quest to trace other descendants of the Selknam people.
0: Bueno, siempre conversamos mucho.
1: We always talked a lot by phone or by WhatsApp. She would tell me, hey, we had an event and a family came and, you know, their features are super familiar. Or, I saw that family's child and it was just like seeing you when you were little. She talked about the joy she felt when another family arrived. When this all began, there was a big part of me that said, I can't leave my mom alone with this because it's so big. But there was another part of me that said, I want to be here because it's part of me. It's also my family. It's my history. And I want to be a part of it.
3: Fernanda became treasurer of the Selknam Corporation and whenever she could, would travel to Santiago to attend the Selknam family gatherings. During those meetings with other Selknam families, were there any stories that chimed with your own experience?
0: Con lo que más me puedo sentir identificada.
1: What I most identified with was the sense of not belonging. I grew up with a story my mother told me about when she had to do a homework assignment, where they taught her that the Selknam people, or Ona people as they were known then, were extinct. And she said, no, they're not extinct because my grandfather is alive. The teacher corrected her. And to get a good grade, she had to say that the Selknam people were extinct. So faced with this story, which I always heard when I was little, when the moment came when I was standing in front of the teacher who told me that the Selknam people were extinct, I obviously didn't say anything. I stayed silent. This type of experience is very common in the community, where we suppress ourselves to protect ourselves, because it's absurd to get into a debate that, you know, even if you can win, the emotional toll is too much. Sometimes you can spend 40 minutes arguing with someone that we exist, that I exist. And even then, these people don't understand.
3: An anthropologist called Constanza Tocornal started working with Hermanni and the Selknam group.
4: Y con ella, con Constanza Tocornal, empezamos.
14: With Constanza, we held our first workshops to learn how to create genealogies, how to search in archives, how to request documents, and how to put together these family histories. And that's when more Selknam families started to arrive. We gradually grew to 11 families from all over Chile. I mean, family lineages descended from 11 different survivors. So that's a lot of people.
4: Muchos.
3: In 2019, the Chilean Congress discussed a motion which said the Selknam were victims of a genocide. However, they also said that the Selknam were now extinct.
4: O sea, nos querían borrar de nuevo.
14: They wanted to erase us again. Our legal advisor said, either you accept them putting a tombstone on your head, or we fight. We called a meeting, and about 10 of the 11 families said we should fight it.
3: Hamani and the others began to lobby members of Congress to persuade them that the Selknam people were not extinct. They took a dossier of research that they'd produced with the help of the anthropologist.
14: All those congressmen and women who had voted for the law that had left us for dead, left us extinct under the law, we began to visit them one by one to tell them, you were wrong. One member of parliament greeted us with a disbelieving face and said, but you're so tiny. The Selknam were about 2 meters tall. No, I told him, you're mistaken. The Tehuelche and other indigenous groups who lived in Patagonia were tall. The Selknam varied in height from north to south. Ah, I see, he said. Then we handed him our research, and he started flipping through it. His eyes filled with tears, and he looked at me and said, you're absolutely right. We've made a serious mistake. Something has to be done about this. You can count on me and my party.
3: In 2021, an important moment came when Hamani and another colleague from the Selknam Corporation, José Luis Vázquez Jogue, appeared before Chile's Constituent Assembly.
2: Hola a todos, buenas tardes. Mi nombre es Hamani Molina. La traducción está en la lámina.
3: Hamani addressed the chamber, putting a detailed case for the Selknam people. Then José Luis stood up.
7: Hola, ¿cómo están ustedes? Mi nombre es Arpón de Fuego en idioma Chernan.
3: And as he prepared to speak, he began to sob.
7: De la comunidad indígena Covadonga, Ona.
3: Hamani moved her heavy, ornate congressional wooden chair closer to him and held his hand as he began to talk through his tears.
7: El joven que viene en la lámina es mi abuelo.
3: He spoke about his grandfather, who, like Hamani's, had been forced to leave his home on Tierra del Fuego as a child. At the end of his emotional speech, the chamber broke into sustained applause.
7: Muchas gracias.
3: The video of the event was widely shared, raising awareness of the Selknam cause. Hamani continued to work all hours, trying to convince politicians to vote for a change in the law.
14: At the time, there were 10 indigenous people recognized in Chile. All we wanted to do was remove the full stop at the end of the list, at Selknam, and put the full stop after that. That's all we asked for.
3: Hamani had to travel constantly because the Chilean Congress building is not in the capital Santiago, but the seaside town of Valparaíso.
14: Sometimes we all chipped in to make ends meet for the bus fare to go to Valparaíso. It was very hard. Our bill was very difficult to get passed because it kept on getting thrown from one committee to another. Those meetings with politicians were really intense. Some people treated us better than others. Some people didn't even want to listen to us.
3: Finally, in 2023, the Chilean Parliament voted to change the law to recognise the Selknam people as an official indigenous group of Chile.
15: Do you feel proud that after all these years of struggle, you achieved a law recognising the Selknam people?
4: No sé si orgullosa es la palabra. Me siento tranquila.
14: I don't know if proud is the right word. I feel at peace. I feel I've fulfilled what I promised to our people. At some points, I wanted to throw in the towel when things weren't moving and because I felt the work was too much for me. I was often scared. But I had my family, my daughters, at my side.
15: Fernanda, can you describe how you feel about your mother?
0: Admiración.
1: Admiration and an example to follow. It began as a very family-oriented, very personal mission. First for her, and then when I got involved, she was like, okay, we need to do this to learn about her family. And in the process, we realized that this benefited many more people. But it started as something very small, a snowflake, and now it's an avalanche. So obviously, she needed a lot of inner strength to be able to persevere through this whole process.
3: During this battle to change the minds of Chile's politicians, Fernanda and Germani made a momentous decision to move to Tierra del Fuego, the land of their ancestors.
0: Sentí la necesidad de conocer la, la...
1: I felt the need to get to know Tierra del Fuego. I was always moving around during my childhood. We were always moving house a lot. Also, when I left home, I would live for 1 or 2 years in one place, then I would move to another place for work. But I'd never been to Tierra del Fuego. My ignorance was vast. I thought it was a barren, deserted island because that's how it's portrayed in the media. When I set foot in Tierra del Fuego, I said, this is my place. I want to stay here. I just felt a sense of home, that this was my place in the world.
15: And for someone who doesn't know what Tierra del Fuego looks like, can you describe what it looks like?
0: Tierra del Fuego es mágica.
1: It's magical.
0: Las nubes son...
1: The clouds are a different spectacle every day and every hour. And the central southern areas has forests, and further south there are glaciers.
3: Fernanda and Germani now run a foundation researching and educating people about the culture and language of the Selknam people.
15: Could you teach me how to say hello, how are you in Selknam?
8: Guajetia went Emma.
15: Guajetia went Emma.
8: Hey.
15: I think I need some practice.
3: They've also researched Selknam music and perform it with another Selknam family who now also live on Tierra del Fuego. Learning the Selknam language and songs is bittersweet for Germani. I ask her if her grandfather spoke it.
14: When he thought he was alone, he would often sit on his bed and make sounds. For us, at that time, they were just sounds. Now I know that he used to sing. He had songs that he still played in his mind, but he never sang them in front of us. It was a part of him that he kept hidden. And when we started asking him questions, he preferred to lock himself in his room and be on his own.
15: Su nombre es...
3: Fernanda now has a baby daughter.
15: Sheno. Hola, Sheno. Hola. That's a lovely smile.
3: Her grandmother grew up being ashamed of her indigenous father. And there was still prejudice when Fernanda herself grew up. I asked whether she wants her own daughter to be proud of being indigenous.
0: Absolutamente. Pero principalmente quiero que ella pueda...
1: Absolutely. But mainly, I want her to be happy. I want her to be proud of who she is, regardless of whether she identifies as Selknam or indigenous. I hope I can give her a nice, peaceful childhood here. I would love for her to be a proud Selknam. If she isn't, well, I don't mind as long as she doesn't have these traumas that we've acquired over the years.
3: It's a trauma Germani's grandfather suffered his whole life, never knowing why he was violently taken from his family and his home in Tierra del Fuego.
8: Mi abuelo soñaba toda su vida.
14: My grandfather dreamed all his life, sitting, looking out the window, waiting for the steamship that would take him back home. That was his dream, to return home. But he didn't even know where his home was.
15: Do you feel as if you've achieved justice for all that your grandfather suffered?
14: Yes, I think so. Seeing my daughter and my grandchild walking on this land, it's a little piece of him returning. I think that's truly reclaiming history. them coming back to where they were meant to be. And if they want to stay, they're free to decide. And if they want to leave, it should be because they want to, not because someone forces them to. That brings me peace, not only for my family and my grandfather, but for all the Selknam families who are now able to decide whether or not they want to go to Tierra del Fuego. It gives me so much happiness to see someone from the Selknam community arrive in Tierra del Fuego for the first time. It really moves me. When they arrive, how they breathe, how they bend down, how they touch the earth, how they touch the trees. I think that's precious. And on a personal level, knowing that I managed to understand history, thanks to my grandfather and my mother, and turn destiny around. Sometimes I look up at the stars and say to my grandfather, wherever he is, you never returned, but look, your descendants did.
4: No volviste tú, pero volvió tu descendencia.
14: And that's what I'll always take with me.
4: Eso, con eso me quedo.
3: My thanks to Germani Molina Vargas and Fernanda Olivares Molina. I'm Grace Livingstone. Outlook's back tomorrow.
9: Okay, what do I need? Got my cake mix, got my eggs, got my oil, got my whisk. Off we go.
10: BBC World Service, and now history told by the people who were there. It's Witness History with me, Helen Ledwick, as I attempt to bake a novelty duck cake.
9: Give that a bit of a mix.
10: Why? Because we're heading back to the late 1970s for the start of a recipe book that took homemade birthday cakes to a whole new level. The Australian Women's Weekly Children's Birthday Cake Book.
11: I did the gingerbread house, the caterpillar, the butterfly.
10: Agnes Lee designed more than 20 of the rainbow-coloured creations that have become a nostalgia fest for families around the world.
11: The guitar, hopscotch, the dragon.
10: And, arguably the most well-known,
11: a rubber ducky.
10: It's 1979, and Agnes, who grew up in Hong Kong, is now a home economist at the Australian Women's Weekly magazine in Sydney. She's working with a small team on a new birthday cake book, and every so often, they'll head to the test kitchen for what they call cake day.
9: Okay, that's starting to look like cake mixture. Starting to look like cake mixture.
11: We laugh a lot because there are lots of things that didn't work. We assemble it. It might

0: cutting, decorating, aiming for cakes that look impressive but can actually be made at home.
1: It has to be very simple and straightforward, as easy as possible, so every housewife who don't know much about cooking can make these cakes. If not, it will never work.
0: As remembered in this 2023 report on ABC TV.
2: The Weekly recognised the fact that not everyone was a pro cake maker. So they made it easier for people and gave them permission to use cake mix. It wasn't going to be held against you.
3: I'm going to cut this. That looks like a duck's body.
0: There'll be more than 100 recipes by the time the book launches in 1980. So where does the inspiration come from?
1: It comes from anywhere, Helen. Like, for example, the train cake.
0: The choo-choo train, a red steam engine pulling brightly coloured wagons filled with sweets. It'll end up as the cover of the book, but it starts out as a last-minute idea on one of those cake days.
1: I got up, couldn't even think of anything. Got to the train station, there was a train strike. No train. And then all of a sudden, the train came and it was filled with coal. Then I stare at it and I say, yeah, I can make a train. I don't need passengers. I can fill it up with coal. And I use lolly instead, and that's it.
0: And Agnes, I don't know if this is true, but I read that you had a nickname. Is that right?
1: They call me Engineer. Yeah, because I usually like to cut cakes and assemble it, and it looks complicated, but it's not for me. So they think that I'm the engineer. So that's why I got to do the duck.
0: This is no ordinary duck. It's a 3D engineering marvel of sponge cake and fluffy yellow icing, head crowned with popcorn, and a beak made of, well, we'll get to that. But for now, it's cake day again, and the book is almost complete. They need one last cake to finish it, and the pressure is on.
1: The editor walk in, pull out from the handbag a rubber ducky. And then she say, oh, not two dimension, but three dimension. Everyone pointed to me and say, oh, it's an engineering job. So I got the rubber ducky. So I stare at the kick tins, the size, how I can use the pieces. And then it all just fell together.
0: Agnes has it all figured out, but there's a problem.
1: When it come to the beak, I was lost completely. So I gave up and I say, I'm taking my lunch now.
0: Agnes walks out of the test kitchen and into a nearby cafe, and she spots a packet of crisps, or as some people call them, chips.
1: And I saw it and say, yeah, the chips is edible. I can use the chips. So I was so happy. I brought a couple packets of chips back. It worked so well because the chips has a natural curl. And out of the two packets I bought, I found two really match very well. And when I put them together, it does look like a duck's beak. I said, I'm going to use that.
0: Crisps on a cake. It's a novel idea, and one that Agnes is not ready to share with her colleagues just yet.
1: I dare not call them out. Just look at it. I want to finish a whole thing and then surprise them and see what they think. So I did the beak, the eyes and all that, and then say, she's finished. And they all came out. No one say anything. They don't know what to say. At the end, the food editor, Helen Sinclair, came in and she whispered quietly to one of the girls, it's chips, it's savory. And I turned my head. I don't want to look at anyone. Do they approve it or do they not? I don't know. At the end, yes, they approved it.
0: The final step is a photograph for the book.
1: The photographer came in, it's approved. You can get rid of the cake. And because the cake at that time, they sit there, can't be covered and all that. Usually they go into the bin when we finish. Then I'm so sick of it. By that time, I just chuck it in and done. Job done.
0: But it's not job done. The photographer needs another picture and there's no time to make another cake.
1: Then I say, hang on, it's quite solid. the frosting has set. Let's pull it out and

0: See what it looks like. It actually has a crack right in the front.
1: Time for some lateral thinking. Out goes the tiny little red ribbon around the duck's neck, and in comes a massive red bow with red buttons to match.
0: That's it. What you see is what you get. Hopefully the duck is so cute, people don't notice.
1: The Australian Women's Weekly Children's Birthday Cake book is published and, according to the magazine, goes on to sell more than 1 million copies around the world. The recipes discover a new lease of life on social media, and in 2020, the duck cake gets a starring role in the children's TV programme Bluey from Ludo Studio. Bluey's dad, Bandit, has taken on the challenge of making it, but is struggling to attach the head.
2: It's good. It's very good. Oh, to eat. Oh, duck cake!
3: Oh, that's not good.
0: At first I worried, you know, I should give more detail so that they can be more successful. But after a while, especially when Bluey did the episode, I say, no. If it comes off, it comes off. It's part of making the cake and enjoying it. It's not a disaster in a way. It became a highlight.
1: One last thing. I think this is actually the moment of truth. The beak. I am quite happy with that.
3: Quack, quack.
1: And there it is. Nearly 50 years after Agnes first imagined not just the duck cake, but many of the others that fill the pages of the book.
0: I'm proud of it. Yes, I am. And knowing how much it affects people and knowing that really lots of families use it and they pass on to the children, that really makes me feel proud.
1: Agnes Lee, now retired, is 82 and still living in Sydney. She was speaking to me, Helen Ledwick, for Witness History.
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9: 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He reveals how the Catholic Church is fighting to disarm the most disruptive technology of our time.
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10: This is Alex Ritson with the newsroom. Israeli plans to build a settlement cutting off the Palestinian West Bank from East Jerusalem are condemned by Western powers, but not America. Reports from Pakistan say the former Prime Minister Imran Khan has been returned to prison after a trip to hospital. Cuban anger as the US steps up its already extensive sanctions.
11: Once a military adventure against Cuba is launched, the consequences will be immeasurable. It will jeopardize peace, security and stability in the entire world.
10: The latest trial over the death of the Argentina football legend Diego Maradona is suspended over reports blundering doctors were accidentally looking at medical evidence from his dad. And
12: I don't think it's helpful for people to think that they have to slog on with something they're not enjoying. I think it'd be better to move on to something else and think that reading should just be a pleasure.
10: The debate about whether it's okay to not finish reading books. First, the news.
13: BBC News with David Harper. Reports say the former Pakistani Prime Minister Imran Khan has been returned to prison after receiving medical attention in hospital under a Supreme Court order. His lawyers say his health has deteriorated and that he has lost significant vision in his right eye. The government had insisted he had no condition requiring immediate medical treatment. From Islamabad, Caroline Davis reports.
14: This represents the most significant relief Mr. Khan has been given by the courts since he was imprisoned 3 years ago on charges he says are politically motivated. The judges made their decision after considering a medical report that highlighted his fluctuating blood pressure, anxiety and palpitations. The court also allowed him a family visit for the first time in months. The sudden court order has led to speculation that there are political manoeuvres behind the scenes between the former Prime Minister's PTI party and Pakistan's powerful military and intelligence services. This is not something either side has commented on.
13: The Panama Canal Authority has announced new measures to manage the transit of vessels as a severe El Niño weather pattern threatens the critical trade waterway. With more detail, here's David Bamford.
15: The Panama Canal Authority needs huge amounts of fresh water to raise and lower ships through its locks. Ships are currently waiting about 10 days to pass through the canal, which links the Pacific and Atlantic Oceans. Because of the El Niño effect, there's been insufficient rain to replenish the water supply, so the authority says it's cutting the number of daily transit slots, and shipping companies are being told to reduce vessel hold depths by carrying less cargo.
13: Chinese researchers have found that areas with large numbers of solar panels have fewer birds. The study, published in the journal Science, found that solar farms are often built on grasslands and farmland, leading to the loss of vegetation. The researchers concluded that solar panels should instead be placed in desert regions where less vegetation would be destroyed. Donald Trump has signed a memo proposing firm government support for a drastic increase in the number of commercial space launches. It envisages at least 1,000 rocket launches and re-entries per year by 2030, more than five times the current rate. A battalion of the US Army is offering soldiers who re-enlist 4 days of extra leave so they can play the latest version of Grand Theft Auto. The much-anticipated video game comes out in November. Jacob Evans reports.
16: The Grand Theft Auto franchise is one of the most successful and influential in gaming history. The last edition came out 13 years ago, and fans have been desperately waiting for the newest release, GTA 6. With the offer of a few days extra leave, the US Army's 9th Brigade Engineer Battalion is hoping to capitalise on the excitement. So far, 20 of the 130 eligible troops have said yes to the deal. In exchange for the extra holiday, they'll have to commit to at least 2 more years in the Army.
13: Jacob Evans reporting. This is the latest world news from the BBC. A court in Hong Kong has convicted two pro-democracy activists of subversion. Lee Chuk-yan and Chow Hang-tung used to organise annual candlelit vigils marking China's killing of hundreds, perhaps thousands, of pro-democracy protesters in Tiananmen Square in Beijing in 1989. A third defendant, Albert Ho, a former legislator, pleaded guilty. All three will be sentenced at a later date. The Trump administration has imposed more economic sanctions on state-run entities and individuals in Cuba. They include the Construction Ministry and the Institute of Friendship with the Peoples, which seeks to build relationships with socialist organizations around the world. The Cuban government has denounced all the sanctions placed on it since the start of the second Trump presidency. The US Treasury Secretary Scott Bessent says tough economic sanctions on Iran will be announced next week, which he said will be the greatest coordinated economic isolation in the history of the world. Mr. Bessent said America's allies would be forced to take part in the sanctions. Iran has been under varying heavy sanctions since 1979. Hashayar Jonaidi is the BBC Persian's Washington correspondent.
17: Still don't know what these sanctions are, but from what we are hearing in the reports, harshening the secondary sanctions, a maximum economic pressure, crippling the Iranian economy, strangulating the regime, and putting a lot of pressure on the Iranian people as well, hoping that this will either force the Iranian regime to capitulate, to submit to American demands, or it's people coming out to the streets protesting against the regime, similar to what we saw last December, last January.
13: Reports in Japan say it's carried out its first execution for more than a year. The condemned man is said to be Suneo Takami, who was sentenced to death for killing five people in an arson attack in 2009. There's been no confirmation from the government. BBC News.
10: Hello, this is Alex Ritson with the newsroom. Not for the first time, major Western powers have come together to issue a stern rebuke to Israel over Jewish settlement activity in the occupied West Bank, demanding that Israel immediately stop a bidding process to build around 1,200 homes in the settlement called E1, which would cut off occupied East Jerusalem from the West Bank. Israel's far-right finance minister, Bezalel Smotrich, previously said that E1 would bury the idea of a Palestinian state. Israel's closest ally, the United States, isn't one of the Western powers condemning Israel. Our diplomatic correspondent, Caroline Hawley, told me which ones were.
18: It's the UK, France, Germany, Italy, the Netherlands, Canada and Norway. They have voiced grave concerns, they say, privately and publicly about this E1 project. They say it would drive a wedge through the West Bank and undermine the prospect for a two-state solution, that is, a state for the Palestinians as well as Israel. They say that under international law, it is clear that settlements in the West Bank are illegal. They say this comes at a time of unprecedented violence by settlers in the West Bank. And they urge Israel to retract. And they say that these plans further undermine its international standing. Now, very interestingly as well, I think they also have a warning to construction companies. And I'm going to quote, they say businesses should not consider bidding for construction tenders. They should be aware of legal and reputational consequences, including the risk of involving themselves in serious breaches of international law. So it's a strong statement.
10: The Israeli government presumably unmoved.
18: Well, there's been no comments so far from the Israeli government, but there has been strong criticism from Britain that came before this joint statement. And the Israeli charge d'affaires was called in to hear of Britain's profound objection to the E1 plans and these construction tenders. And there was a response from the Israeli Foreign Minister Gideon Saar, who said it was absurd for the UK to lecture the Jewish people on where they can live.
10: Is this statement likely to make any difference at all?
18: This is a difficult question. I think statements alone will not make a difference. Ed Miliband, the British Foreign Secretary, has said that in the coming weeks there will be further measures, including sanctions. But it's interesting. I was just looking at a statement from the Israeli group Peace Now, which is opposed to settlements. And it says that the bidding period closes a week before the Israeli elections in October. So we're in an election period. And it goes on to say that the current Israeli government is trying to sign contracts with contractors before the elections, so that it'll be much harder for the next government to cancel the construction. So that's their viewpoint.
10: What position have other nations taken?
18: Well, I think interesting, not on the list of the countries signing this joint statement, is the US, of course, because it has the greatest sway. But you have had the US ambassador to Israel, Mike Huckabee, who is a supporter of settlements, being very, very critical of recent violence that we've seen being meted out by settlers against Palestinians.
10: Caroline Hawley. The Trump administration is ramping up the pressure on Cuba with a new raft of sanctions targeting various individuals and organizations. The U.S. Secretary of State Marco Rubio announced the new restrictions on Thursday. Cuba's U.N. representative Ernesto Soberón Guzmán denounced the sanctions and warned that any U.S. military action against the Caribbean island would have serious repercussions.
19: Sobre las consecuencias incalculables.
11: Once a military adventure against Cuba is launched, the consequences will be immeasurable. It will not only affect Cuba and the US, but also jeopardize peace, security and stability in the Western Hemisphere and even the entire world.
10: The US has already imposed many sanctions on Cuba. I asked Luis Fajardo from BBC Monitoring if these new ones would make any difference.
20: Alex, it is one more step in, as you mentioned, the continued intense economic pressure that the United States is putting on Cuba. This round of sanctions affects three officials who were involved in a more political role in an agency that the U.S. says was, quote unquote, exporting communist subversion to other countries. And it also involves sanctions to nine agencies in things like the Ministry of Construction, a company involved in nickel mining, which traditionally has been an important source of money for Cuba. So it is part of a continued effort by the U.S. to weaken the Cuban economy on top of great restrictions, for example, on oil, on fuel, and all kinds of things that are causing a great deal of disruption in the Cuban economy.
10: How are ordinary Cubans coping at the moment?
20: They're facing a lot of disruption in their everyday life. Energy shortages are leading to big power outages, very frequent across the country. There are shortages of basic goods, and there's a sense of serious economic deterioration, inflation, all kinds of things. And besides a traditional escape valve for the island, which was immigration to the U.S., of course, it is much, much more restricted nowadays. So all in all, a very difficult situation for Cubans trying to withstand this economic pressure by the U.S.
10: What's the U.S. trying to achieve?
20: Well, the United States, particularly the Trump administration, has been saying that they want political change in the island. And specifically in Miami, where I am based, of course, many people think and hope that this time they would manage to do it. There's been a lot of speculation in the media that the U.S. was trying to look for a Venezuelan-type scenario where someone in the Cuban administration would agree for a takeover with the U.S. and cooperate somehow with the U.S. This is a government that has been extremely resilient over the decades. Many, many different U.S. governments have tried to change the political situation in Cuba and have failed. So it is very difficult just to assume that this time they're going to be successful.
2: I was going to say, is it going to be different this time?
20: People in Miami say that very few times Cuba has faced such a harsh economic crisis. But again, this is a government that has gone through a lot, that has withstood a lot of pressure, and it is very hard to discount.
10: Luis Fajardo from BBC Monitoring. Pakistan's former Prime Minister and one-time legendary cricketer Imran Khan has been in jail for 3 years on what he says are politically motivated corruption charges. Earlier this morning, he was moved to hospital for health checkups on the order of the Supreme Court. His family say his health is failing. The government, though, isn't convinced and tried in vain to keep him behind bars. And now, after only a few hours in hospital, reports from Pakistan say Imran Khan has been taken back to prison. Our Pakistan correspondent Kerry Davis told me more about the background to this latest move.
21: That movement has prompted lots of people to start speculating here in Islamabad. Quite often when there are decisions that are being made by the courts that go against Mr. Khan, his party will talk about this being politically motivated. However, in this particular case where it seems to have gone in his favour, they have not commented on the speculation that there could be political manoeuvrings going on behind the scenes. What is incredibly difficult to say from where we're standing is what is actually going on behind the scenes. Is this entirely to do with Mr. Khan's health? Certainly, his family have not seen him for months. They want to make sure that his health is fine, and they want to have that reassurance by his own personal physician.
2: He was the most famous man in Pakistan by a very long way. He was the Prime Minister. He was a major sportsman. If he did get out of jail more permanently, is he still a political contender?
21: Mr. Khan is probably one of the most famous sons of Pakistan. He is still incredibly popular. And even though he has not been in public view for the course of the last 3 years, his party have tried as much as they can to keep him in the public consciousness. The fact that they have been able to keep his sort of social media following going, he obviously has a huge number of supporters as well around the world, as well, of course, his family who have been repeatedly talking about the fact that he is still in prison. So he has not totally drifted from public consciousness. I think he is still politically popular. He is still certainly someone that enters the public and the political consciousness here in Pakistan. It's obviously difficult to say exactly how popular he would be in an election at this exact moment, but I would not certainly say that he's been written off by the fact that he's been in prison for the course of the last few years. Far from it.
10: Kerry Davis in Islamabad. You're listening to The Newsroom from the BBC World Service. The World Health Organization has announced that the Democratic Republic of Congo will receive 70,000 doses of a vaccine that will help it contain the Ebola outbreak. The Ervebo vaccine has proved effective against the Zaire strain of the virus, but it's not known whether it will protect against the Bundibugyo species behind the current outbreak, which is the fastest spreading on record. The BBC's Africa correspondent Thomas Makwana reports.
22: Director General of the World Health Organization, Dr. Tedros Adhanom Ghebreyesus, say that the vaccine had shown some effectiveness in trials against the rare Bundibugyo strain, which is spreading in DR Congo. 20,000 doses being sent to the country are for clinical trials, with the rest for frontline workers. Two separate vaccines specifically designed against the implicated strain are also entering human trials for the first time. So far, 2,378 people are confirmed to have died due to Ebola in DR Congo, with 5,021 confirmed cases. Dr. Tedros previously told the Global Body's Emergency Health Committee that the disease is far from being under control.
10: One of the problems in tackling the outbreak in the DRC is the relative invisibility of the crisis. Devi Sridhar is Professor of Global Public Health at the University of Edinburgh. She's written extensively about what's happening, and Paul Henley asked her why she thought this outbreak of Ebola was getting so much less international attention than the previous one in West Africa in 2014.
0: Yeah, it's really puzzling because actually, like, I think back to working on the 2014 outbreak, and Ebola was, I think, the most Googled news term in the world that year. Almost every day, newspaper headlines, magazine covers, and, you know, this outbreak is on track to be possibly the second worst or the worst, on par with that. And yeah, I think it's because everyone's just tired of disease, possibly after the pandemic, maybe COVID-19 fatigue. So possibly now no one really wants to hear about infectious diseases. And that maybe drives also the producers to think, actually, should we cover this or should we maybe cover something else?
1: The public health effort isn't the coordinated international one that it was in 2014, though, is it?
0: Yeah. So if I think back to 2014, you know, you had real leadership from the United States, from the UK, the French governments. They came together with the World Health Organization to say, like, how do we stop this? And they brought, you know, military-like coordination, the resources, trained personnel to basically say, we need to stop this and actually get on top of it. Today, you have, you know, a United States, which is no longer part of the WHO, doing a go-it-alone response where they are making efforts on Ebola, but very much in the context of defunding foreign aid, the closure of USAID. The UK is facing its own challenges since Brexit with domestic issues and the war in Ukraine. I mean, we're in a completely different political environment right now, which makes it very hard to get that collective action globally to make this a priority and try to get the necessary resources in.
10: Professor D.V. Sridhar. A tanker off the coast of Yemen has been seized by six armed men who've diverted it towards Somalia. The vessel was in the Gulf of Aden when it was approached by an unauthorized boat and sent out a distress call. In recent months, there's been a resurgence of Somali pirate attacks. It also coincides with Iran's threats to get its Houthi allies in Yemen to block shipping in the Red Sea. The BBC's Barbara Platt-Usher in Nairobi told us what had happened to the ship.
3: Maritime security agencies say that six armed men boarded the vessel about 136 nautical miles off the coast of Yemen in the Gulf of Aden, and then they redirected it towards Somalia, which is on the other side of the Gulf. So it looks as if it's a hijack by Somali pirates. And in fact, pirates did seize another vessel earlier this week on Monday, and there has been a resurgence of piracy in recent months. You remember that it was very widespread in the early 2000s along the Somali coast, peaking in 2010, 2011, and then subsiding over time after that because of increased security measures. So if there is a flare-up, that is a matter of concern, especially because shipping is already under a lot of pressure in the region because of this conflict between the U.S. and Iran over the Strait of Hormuz. And Iran has threatened to possibly disrupt shipping in the Red Sea, which flows into the Gulf of Aden. Now, this resurgence is being fueled at a local level by economics, by anger over illegal fishing by foreign trawlers, which have really had an impact on Somali fishing and affected incomes. But it's also possible that the pirates are taking an opportunity, taking advantage because of the decline in regional maritime security, because of this shift more towards the Strait of Hormuz.
10: BBC's Barbara Platt-Usher. At the age of 93, Paul Biya is the world's oldest head of state, who's been the president of Cameroon since 1982. He's just returned to the country in Central Africa after spending 2 months abroad. Mr. Biya had been in Switzerland, which led to speculation that he was in poor health and spent time in hospital there. The BBC's Paul Ngie reports from the capital of Cameroon, Yaoundé.
23: President Paul Biya's return was broadcast live on state media, a move which several observers described as an attempt to counter the negative rumors spread on social media about the veteran leader. Upon his arrival at the airport in Yaoundé, he was briefly shown greeting senior state officials. Though hundreds of supporters from the ruling CPDM party gathered to welcome him, he simply waved to them from his car. The president's prolonged stay in Geneva sparked debates around his health, but the government denied claims that he was hospitalized. Mr. Biya's nearly 44 years in power have been marked by lengthy foreign trips, which have often sparked rumours about his death.
10: Here in the UK, speculation is rife as to what Harry and Meghan, the Duke and Duchess of Sussex, will do when they return to the country from the US, where they had been living for the last 6 years. The couple don't carry out any official duties for the British royal family, and they no longer act as representatives for Prince Harry's father, King Charles. In recent years, Meghan has earned millions of dollars with a lifestyle and cooking series for Netflix, but this has been cancelled. So what could be next for her? Here's our royal correspondent, Daniela Ralph.
5: In all the speculation around why Harry and Meghan are coming back to the UK, could Meghan be about to return to acting? There are reports that she has a role in a new UK-based entertainment project, and that is one of the reasons why the family is leaving America. Harry and Meghan's team has not denied the story, but aren't giving any details at this stage of what Meghan's new role is. Her acting career has pretty much been on hold since her marriage to Harry. Her most famous role was in the US-based legal drama Suits, where for 7 seasons she played the lawyer Rachel Zane. A return to acting could be lucrative for Meghan. There will be huge interest in whatever she does in this space, as the Sussexes' UK return continues to grab attention.
10: Daniela Ralph. There's yet more drama in the legal wrangling over the death of Diego Maradona, and it's all down to kidneys. The Argentine football legend died in 2020, but since then, a case to determine if anyone's responsible has collapsed. Now, another trial has been put on hold after medical experts admitted that the information they analysed about his kidneys were actually those of his father, who died in 2015 and was also called Diego Maradona. South American football expert Tim Vickery told us more about the mix-up.
6: Oh, it's an extraordinary story. It's every bit as meandering as the life of Maradona himself. The first trial collapsed because one of the judges was collaborating with a documentary TV programme, clearly had an editorial line that the defendants were guilty. So we had to dust ourselves down and do the whole thing over again. The death of Maradona in 2020, the accusation is from a medical board in Argentina that the treatment that Maradona received was inadequate, deficient and reckless. What they're saying is that the medical professionals, they were treating Maradona as if he had a mental problem there with addiction, when there were far more pressing physical elements to be looked at that weren't looked at sufficiently enough. And part of this was Diego Maradona's kidneys. The liver specialist was giving testimony earlier this week when he said, look at the kidney, look at it. This is the kidney of someone who has suffered the ravages of obesity, of hypertension, of cocaine use, and no blood tests were being carried out. This is clear negligence. Now, this whole line of inquiry has now been undermined by the news that the kidney being studied was not that of Diego Armando Maradona. It was that of his father. And it's no wonder that the kidney was in the advanced state, because Diego Maradona's father was 33 years older than Diego Maradona. So they've been looking at the wrong kidney. How on earth has this happened? There will be a full investigation of the medical facility concerned. The other question is, where on earth does this leave the trial? This would seem to undermine greatly the evidence given by this medical board. And so at the moment, we really don't know where the whole thing stands.
10: Our South American football expert, Tim Vickery. When you start a book, do you always finish reading it, or if it doesn't immediately transport you, do you toss it aside? And crucially, if you do the latter, will you keep it a secret, fearing not finishing is a sign of intellectual failure on your part? Well, now, DNF, which stands for Did Not Finish, is being used almost as a badge of honour. Earlier this year, the world's biggest website for readers, Goodreads, introduced a DNF feature to sit alongside other categories relating to featured books, including Want to Read and Read. Kathy Rensenbrink is a memoirist and author of Dear Reader, The Comfort and Joy of Books. Alex Clark is a writer and literary critic. First to Kathy, Katie Razzell asked her if she always feels like she has to finish a book.
12: No, I don't. And I actually think in general, people don't have to finish books. And I think that there are the right book is out there for everyone. So even if somebody thinks they don't like reading, they just haven't met the right book yet. They're probably put off by school. So I don't think it's helpful for people to think that they have to slog on with something they're not enjoying. I think it'd be better to move on to something else and think that reading should just be a beautiful, sumptuous, fantastic pleasure. So,
7: and presumably you hope
12: that, I don't think you have to carry on.
7: Presumably you hope that your books are going to be a sumptuous pleasure for people. You don't want them tossing them aside, or are you relaxed about that too?
12: Well, no, I do want them to be. I do want them to be pleasurable. And I think about the reader a lot. But I wrote a book about writing. And near the beginning, I said, like, look, if this book isn't for you, then just put it down and go find something else. But my editor wanted me to take that out. But I think that not everyone will be for everyone. I kind of quite like the idea. I wouldn't probably go for do not finish because it sounds a bit cruel. I'd just go for not my bag. That's what I say when I don't like something. It's just not my bag. It'd be someone else's bag. But it's just not my bag.
7: And Alex Clark, not my bag and toss it aside, or what do you think?
4: I think it is perfectly fine to read or not read a book, put it aside, come back to it later, decide it's the worst thing that you've ever read, throw it away. What I am bemused by is this idea that you would need to publicly catalogue that.
7: This is the DNF phenomenon.
4: Exactly, that this is becoming a phenomenon, apparently. It's sort of slightly bewilders me. It's almost like kind of anti-gatekeeping. You know, it's people saying, don't worry, you don't have to read this, it's fine. It's the idea that you hang this albatross around the neck of a book that might be absolutely somebody else's bag. It seems less about reading and more about the psychology of display and private life to me.
7: And so you would never put DNF on any online site?
4: I don't think I would want to tell anyone because I'd have that sort of fear that you were labelling something. It carries a negative connotation, even if you are firmly saying this isn't for me. And I think that is absolutely fine. But I think it's also important to say that things are for people at different times. You vibe with books, don't vibe with them, find they've got something to say to you, feel very irritated by them. Depending on what's happening in your life at the time, where your mind is, where your emotions are, and that's absolutely fine. Why you would need to tell anybody else about it is slightly beyond me, but perhaps I'm just old.
7: Kathy, what do you think about the DNF phenomenon? Would you ever put it up beside a book?
12: I mean, I might say that privately to a friend, but I'd never put that online because I am a writer, so I know how horrible it is. I'm thinking right now, maybe someone's listening and thinking like, right, let's Google how many times people have said DNF about her rubbish books, and then they'll tell me about it.
7: Definitely not. Everyone's wishing you well. They're all going out to buy your book now, Kathy.
10: The main news this hour, reports from Pakistan say the former Prime Minister Imran Khan has been returned to jail after a court-ordered visit to hospital. 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
24: Silicon Valley's tech bosses tell us that superintelligent AI will one day solve all our problems and even help us live forever.
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24: In Rome, the Vatican is watching closely. In Heart and Soul on the BBC World Service, join me, Isabel Cockerill, as I uncover how the Catholic Church is leading the fight to disarm artificial intelligence. That's after the news headlines.
10: BBC News with Alex Ritson. Reports from Pakistan say the former Prime Minister Imran Khan has been returned to prison after receiving medical attention in hospital under a Supreme Court order. His lawyers say his health has deteriorated, though the government said Mr. Khan did not need medical treatment. Meteorologists have warned that a developing El Nino weather system could become the largest in living memory, and possibly the biggest since the 19th century. Sea temperatures in the tropical central Pacific could rise more than 3 degrees above normal. Central and South America, as well as parts of Australia, face increased risks of drought. A court in Hong Kong has convicted two pro-democracy activists of subversion. Li Chukyuan and Chow Hangtung used to organise annual candlelit vigils marking China's crackdown on pro-democracy protesters in Tiananmen Square in 1989. Japan has carried out its first execution for more than a year. Tsuneo Takami was sentenced to death for killing five people in an arson attack in 2009. The Trump administration has imposed more economic sanctions on state-run entities and individuals in Cuba. The Cuban government has denounced all the sanctions placed on it since the start of the second Trump presidency. A Swiss tourist has been sentenced to 1 year in prison on the Indonesian island of Bali for insulting a sacred Hindu observance. Lucian Andrin Zagragan was found guilty of violating the criminal code by posting videos of himself outdoors while making profane comments on what is traditionally known as the Day of Silence. And Donald Trump has signed a memo proposing firm government support for a drastic increase in the number of commercial space launches. It envisages at least 1,000 rocket launches and re-entries per year. BBC News.
24: It's May 2025 in Vatican City, in the heart of Rome. The sun is hanging low in the sky over St. Peter's Square. A giant roar goes up as white smoke rises from the famous chimney, signalling the election of a new pope. As bells ring out across the city, those still making their way to the square start to run. Tourists, pilgrims, Benedictine monks with their robes billowing in the breeze. Among the runners, in his clerical collar and black suit, is 41-year-old Father Michael Baggett.
13: When I received the app notification that the Pope was elected, I was already on my way over to the square to wait to hear about the results of the next vote. And I started to run, and some of the guards yelled out to me, "Stop running, stop running! Only the priests and sisters can run! Stop running!"
24: Father Michael is a priest, so he keeps running until he finds himself in prime position for a moment, he says, that eclipses even seeing Taylor Swift's Eras Tour live.
13: There was such an electric excitement. I had a clear view of the Pope as he came out, and immediately there was this sense of peace.
24: Father Michael never expected to be here at the Vatican when he was younger. He was born in Texas to lapsed Catholic parents and grew up agnostic. One day, he typed Catholic.com into an internet browser, looking for answers. What he found eventually brought him here, watching the new pope emerge onto the balcony, taking as his papal name Leo XIV.
13: He explained to the world that he wanted to connect himself to Leo XIII, the pope who led the church through the first industrial revolution. And Pope Leo XIV said, "I am leading the church now in this new industrial revolution and this AI revolution."
24: It was a huge moment for Father Michael.
13: I was absolutely thrilled because I've been working in these areas of AI ethics for years, and he's exceeded our expectations.
24: For the BBC World Service, this is The Documentary. I'm Isabel Cockerell, and for this episode of Heart and Soul, we're in Rome to uncover how the Vatican is mounting a formidable response to the growing power of Silicon Valley.
13: Well, this is the first semester I'm giving this particular course there.
24: Father Michael Baggett teaches courses on AI and ethics at two Vatican-affiliated universities in Rome. We're in a taxi with him on our way to one of his lectures. He's interested in the belief systems of Silicon Valley, where tech leaders talk of living forever, uploading our minds to the cloud, or rewiring our brains to make all human knowledge instantly accessible. In the tech world's imagined future utopia, all our problems are solved, and no one will need to work thanks to a godlike, superintelligent AI that runs and rules everything.
13: This is not just the material of science fiction. These are the ideas that are being actively explored by major figures, whether in Silicon Valley or in other key areas of technological development.
24: As we think about the promise of a world without work, our taxi driver wends his way expertly through Rome's chaotic backstreets. And we get talking about a future where jobs like the drivers are replaced by AI.
11: Have you ever ridden in a driverless car?
15: Very briefly, but not for an extended period of time yet.
11: Where were you?
15: Actually in the San Francisco area.
16: Io penso che è una cosa impossibile. È difficilissimo, ma da quello che...
24: The taxi driver has opinions. There's no way driverless cars could operate in Rome's traffic, he says. And anyway, the ones in San Francisco go much too slowly.
15: Ma io devo dire che tante volte ho delle conversazioni...
24: This is Father Michael now. He's saying that we lose something else when we get rid of taxi drivers and rely on technology to do everything for us. We lose those small human interactions that add joy and connection to our day.
15: Ineffable creator, who from the treasures of your wisdom have established three hierarchies of angels...
24: Father Michael's AI lectures in the spectacular cloisters of the Angelicum generally start with a prayer.
15: Pour forth a ray of your brightness into the darkened places of our minds. Disperse from our soul the two...
24: The class is an international mix. Young priests, nuns and monks. And lay students too.
15: So John Paul II says, whenever we're looking at technology in the workplace, and now when we're looking at AI in the workplace...
24: With his students, right, Father Michael continues the conversation we started in the taxi, asking what the world will look like if AI takes over everything from our jobs to our daily routines.
15: Every single case study. Is this helping or hindering flourishing for the individual and for the community? Is it augmenting, assisting, aiding, or is it replacing?
24: Father Michael asks his students, what is the purpose of this technology? And who benefits? It's the sort of question that's missing from a lot of the public debate around AI. The ancient city of Rome might seem like an unlikely place for discussions on the latest tech developments, but in recent years, it's become a hub for some of the most forward-thinking conversations about AI. As well as funding priests like Father Michael to study and teach courses on artificial intelligence, the Catholic Church hosts AI conferences, debates and gatherings here almost every month.
17: Dear brothers and sisters, I want to thank all of you for being here today, for your interest.
24: In May 2026, the Vatican made its strongest intervention yet in the debate around artificial intelligence, in the form of Pope Leo's first encyclical, a 42,000-word open letter discussing everything from the technology's impact on labour and human dignity to the use of autonomous weapons in warfare. At the encyclical's launch, Pope Leo told the world that the most destructive elements of AI must be kept in check.
17: Artificial intelligence needs to be disarmed. The word is strong, I know, but deliberately chosen because this moment needs words capable of attracting attention, awakening consciences, and indicating paths forward for humanity.
24: Sitting alongside the Pope as the document was presented to the public was Christopher Olah, the young, bespectacled co-founder of one of the world's largest AI companies, Anthropic.
18: Some might believe that matters of AI are best handled by computer scientists like myself. They are mistaken. The questions raised by AI are bigger than the AI research community, not just in their implications, but also in their nature.
24: Christopher Olah's presence at the event surprised some observers, who said this open courtship between an immensely powerful tech company and the institution of the Vatican undermined the Pope's statement that AI must serve all of humanity and not concentrate power. I asked Father Michael about this.
19: It might not have meant to be a stamp of approval, but it feels like a stamp of approval from the Vatican.
26: Yeah, I think the choice was motivated by a long history of engagement. And I would hope that Chris's role in the presentation of the encyclical would also inspire other tech companies to engage in these sorts of conversations where agreement and disagreement can be hashed out, sometimes publicly and then sometimes behind closed doors.
24: Behind those closed doors, the relationship between the Vatican and the tech leaders of Silicon Valley goes back at least a decade.
0: Well, I'd say at the beginning, we had a lot of learning to do to understand the technology and what was happening with the technology.
24: Bishop Paul Tai has been involved in high-level meetings between technologists and the Vatican's inner circle since 2016, 6 years before the launch of ChatGPT.
0: The first meeting was really a group of people, senior people from within the Valley, who said, look, there have been a number of false dawns in the area of AI, but we're convinced that there's something really beginning to move at this stage. And we think you should be thinking about it in the church.
24: Those secluded meetings in a Dominican convent just behind the Pantheon continued each year. Discussions ranged from the potential loss of jobs to the question of what AI is for and how it might disrupt society.
0: I don't think we're deliberately setting out to challenge the so-called false gods of Silicon Valley. I think what we're trying to do there is ask the real question of what is it to be human? What is it that makes life worthwhile and what gives it value?
24: There's a risk that these backroom discussions between the church and the tech world merely reinforce the power of two already powerful institutions and confine decisions that affect billions of people to a very small group. But Bishop Tai says the church is trying to broaden rather than narrow the conversation around tech.
0: This cannot be allowed to be developed by a small group of people who do have a fundamental mastery of the technology, but who don't have any particular great insights into the future of humanity. So how do we build a coalition of people who are willing to ensure there's a level playing pitch for everybody?
13: We have survived the streets.
19: This particular plaza is very difficult to navigate.
24: We're back with Father Michael, the AI lecturer and Taylor Swift fan. We're heading with him to the Chiesa del Gesù, the Jesuits' flagship church. It's an astonishing example of Baroque architecture, a vast cavernous space dripping with gilded sculptures, paintings, and a huge frescoed ceiling. Every day at exactly 5:30 p.m, a congregation gathers to watch a 17th century piece of technology in action. It's called the Baroque Machine. After an intense build-up with a light show and music, a huge painting in the altar starts to move, apparently all on its own. As it descends into a hidden compartment, it reveals a gold and silver statue. To worshippers of centuries ago, it might have seemed magical, perhaps even the work of God. But this was the work of engineers. A system of pulleys is moving the painting.
26: It's a really great example of the ingenuity of the church and the church's desire to employ these different technological developments to transmit the faith.
19: My theory about this machine is there's a danger, right, with seeing something this spectacular, seeing this machine, thinking it's a higher power that's moving it. And same with AI, right? When you talk to ChatGPT, there's a danger in thinking this thing has higher power, this thing could be God, and I wonder what you think of that comparison.
26: Yeah, I think that is an interesting comparison, because now you have systems that apparently know all of human history and could give the impression of a kind of omniscience. They could give the impression of omnipotence. They could give the impression of omnibenevolence. So we're dealing with these systems that have qualities that in the past were associated with the gods.

0: This is the documentary from the BBC World Service. I'm Isabel Cockerell, and this is Heart and Soul, the Vatican's AI battle. In Silicon Valley, tech leaders often appear in awe of AI. They describe it as a kind of higher power that has the potential to magically fix all the most painful elements of the human condition. Father Michael Baggett has been watching closely.
1: That idea of defeating sickness, suffering, ignorance, uncertainty, aging, death, those are certainly quasi-religious, almost messianic claims that can seem like a sort of alternative to the promises of traditional religions.
0: Sam Altman from OpenAI has talked about creating a magic intelligence in the sky. Elon Musk has suggested his data centers could create a digital god. Bill Gates, the co-founder of Microsoft, has suggested that if AI solves everything, we will need a new religion or a new philosophy to stay connected. But of all the AI builders who use this sort of religious language, it's tech entrepreneur Brian Johnson who spells it out most explicitly. He spoke to us from his home in California.
2: The narrative is God created us. The irony would be that God didn't create us, but we actually create God.
0: Brian Johnson argues that in attempting to build artificial superintelligence, man is in effect trying to create a new God.
2: What are the characteristics of God? What can God do? If you just list out those characteristics, they mirror AI almost identically. AI will become omnipotent, omniscient, like it has all the characteristics. So it's like if you just map it out, it is God in form.
0: Brian Johnson achieved success with an electronic payment startup that was bought by PayPal. But these days he's best known as Silicon Valley's most prominent anti-aging guru. He's tried everything from taking more than 100 dietary supplements a day to receiving infusions of his son's blood plasma. His goal is to live forever, to override the basic fact of human mortality, and to use AI to help him do it.
2: In any version of the future, the human race is in serious trouble without AI. If we didn't have AI, we're all guaranteed to die. And I don't know what it's like to be dead, but like I'm imagining, it's boring.
1: I am quite intrigued with the figure of Brian Johnson.
0: Back in Rome, Father Michael Baggett has been watching Brian Johnson's progress with interest.
1: I also belong to a religion that believes in eternal life, but we do not have a blueprint to prevent death.
0: Rather than trying to live forever, Father Michael says, we should value the fact that, yes, one day we are all going to die, and we should use that to motivate us.
1: I want people to take the time and effort to think seriously about how the reality of our mortality challenges us to make really important decisions about how to serve other people in that limited amount of time that we have.
0: The idea that we can use technology to extend our natural lives is part of a much bigger movement gripping the tech world. The movement is called transhumanism, and Father Michael is one of the Vatican's experts on the subject.
1: So transhumanism is basically the intellectual and cultural movement to use the emerging technologies to radically enhance people at the physical level, the cognitive level, to improve their mood, to extend their lifespan, their health span, and to even improve them morally.
0: Followers of transhumanism, and there are many in Silicon Valley, dream of a future where humans can connect their brains with artificial intelligence and merge their bodies with machines to create new, perfected, post-human beings that are part human, part robot. On the one hand, says Father Michael, it's exciting to think about how tech will usher in amazing medical breakthroughs. But there's a darker side to this way of thinking.
1: I think there can be a tendency to seek out that next improved, enhanced generation while neglecting the weak, the frail, the vulnerable, the sick, the suffering of this present generation, to maybe even sacrifice particular humans now for the sake of a better humanity in the future.
0: Listening to Father Michael talk, it strikes me there's a real danger in the pursuit of creating a super race of perfected humans. It feels uncomfortably close to eugenics.
1: I think there's a real risk that we'll turn to this kind of neo-eugenic movement. I don't think that we're at all determined to do that. I think the moral voice of the global church is strong, and it's a voice that can stand up against forces of mass surveillance, of lethal autonomous weapons, of neo-eugenic trends, and after condemning all of those abuses, encourage the positive developments.
0: For tech founder and immortality influencer Brian Johnson, the crucial thing is that humanity is prepared for the upheaval AI might bring.
2: The only things that are more powerful than us are tsunamis and hurricanes and mosquitoes and asteroids. And right now, humans think we are the center of the universe. But with AI, we're not.
0: Brian Johnson's response to this coming upheaval is to create his own religion, to help humanity navigate the new world. He calls this religion Don't Die.
2: I'm trying to build the world's next major ideology, the fastest growing in history. So the key thing here is, like, how do you create structure

0: manifold.
1: This is where we do most of the scanning.
2: Predominantly right now we're working with the Oriental and Gregorian libraries.
3: Robot scanners the size of a fridge are using suction and fans to carefully turn the pages of antiquarian books and capture the contents.
4: And so what kind of books are being scanned right now?
2: So these are some old biblical commentaries. This one's from a Jesuit, eh?
0: Yes.
2: It's from a Jesuit, I think in the 19th century.
3: We're at the Alexandria Digitization Hub. The team here, humans as well as robots, are scanning religious texts from the church's many library collections. The documents are being used to help build an AI with Catholic values, like a ChatGPT that's been brought up in the Catholic Church. It's called Magisterium AI, and its founder is Matthew Harvey Sanders.
5: Could we try it out?
2: Yeah, sure.
5: Are you allowed to use it if you're not a Catholic?
2: Yeah, of course. You have a question in mind?
5: I'm just trying to think of one. What should we ask?
2: Let's try, what is the purpose of the universe? That's a good one.
5: Okay, what is the purpose of the universe?
6: The Catholic answer is that the universe was created by God and is ordered to God as its final end so that God's goodness is manifested and glorified. Pope Francis puts it simply.
3: When Magisterium AI launched in July 2023, it went viral. People all over the world asked it about everything from their marriages and midlife crises to whether they had sinned. The app became overloaded and crashed. Fortunately for the Magisterium team, they had a direct line to the very top of OpenAI.
2: One of the theological advisors to us knew Sam Altman. And so he just reached out to him and explained what we're trying to do and why it's important. And then Sam stepped in and addressed the problem for us, and we were back up and running.
3: A few steps away from where we are talking is Santa Maria Maggiore, the basilica where Pope Francis is buried. In the weeks before he died, he told the world, "I would like for us to look less at screens and to look more into each other's eyes." It's a concern that preoccupies Matthew Sanders too.
2: If the church fails in its evangelization mission, I think humanity will likely wreck. The wisdom and insights of our ancestors about what life's all about, they'll never be surfaced because we'll be perpetually distracting ourselves. There's just always going to be this void that they just can't fill.
3: In some ways, these fears mirror Brian Johnson's prophecies that as we speed towards a future with AI, humanity will become less able to deal with the existential questions of what it means to be alive. And when people can't fill this void, Matthew Sanders hopes that the church and Magisterium AI might be able to talk them off the existential cliff edge.
2: Right before they jump, they turn around, take one more look back, and there's some hand that's offered to them and say, just try this. Just try this way. And that hopefully we can provide them meaningful answers and a meaningful way of life that will help them as they work through all these big, big, profound issues.
7: Okay.
3: We're having aperitivo with Father Michael Baggett and his friends on a secluded rooftop overlooking the majestic dome of St. Peter's. It's a semi-secret spot, a favourite among Vatican priests for a Campari spritz. You have to ring a doorbell to get in, and our fellow guests are mostly other clergy in the know.
7: We went over to the headquarters, and we were invited to...
3: Father Michael drops into conversation that he recently visited Neuralink, Elon Musk's company that's experimenting with putting computer chips in human brains. Right. We want to hear all about it, of course. But like everywhere in the tech world, he had to sign a strict non-disclosure agreement before he even went through the door.
7: I'm trying to think of what I can and cannot say. I can neither confirm nor deny that I've received a Neuralink implant.
3: We look out over Vatican City's ancient walls as the swifts and swallows wheel overhead and reflect on the idea that if we become over-reliant on technology to do everything for us, to even think for us, perhaps human civilization will one day fall apart.
7: I try not to think about civilizational collapse too much, but I suppose it's always a possibility given the weight of our human agency and the responsibility that we have when we find ourselves increasingly dependent on technological tools that tempt us to outsource our critical thinking, our judgment, our agency.
3: Thinking about a future where society could collapse or thrive feels especially relevant in the eternal city of Rome, a city that has seen civilizations rise and fall over the centuries. We talk about what the church's role can be in countering the apparent ambition

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And I touched your face, narcotic mindful lace, Mary Jane.

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0: 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And I won't feel a fucking
1: hello.

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Yeah, when that foghorn whistle blows, I gotta hear.

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You know you might as well.

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